0: transportation. It calls for major increases in U.S. space launches. NPR's Katia Riddle reports.
1: The change is to a document called the National Space Transportation Policy. Previous administrations have put forth similar policies. This one calls for increased collaboration with private sector partners, as well as better integration of launches into the nation's airspace system, laying out a goal of more than 1,000 launches and re-entries per year by 2030. It also calls for expanding the number of locations where spacecraft can launch and land. The policy does not specify new funding to achieve these goals. The White House has meanwhile called for significant cuts to NASA's budget, including in its 2027 budget proposal. Katie Riddle, NPR News.
0: Actress Shelley Fabre, who had a long career in Hollywood with starring roles in classic sitcoms The Donna Reed Show and later Coach, has died in Los Angeles at age 82. Her family announced her death in a statement to the AP and other news outlets. From 1958 to 1966, she was on The Donna Reed Show. Later, she was on Coach, playing the news anchor and romantic interest of Craig T. Nelson. Fabre was also married to actor Mike Farrell, the MASH actor, for more than 40 years. Shelley Fabre was 82. This is NPR.
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3: I'm Mariana Brocious.
4: I'm Kusha Navadar.
3: And this is Climate One. Hey, Kusha, to start off today's show, I've got an anecdote I want to share.
4: Okay, hit me.
3: It's from a local running group in Southern Arizona where I live. So this runner shared that when he was training for the Olympic trials back in 1995, he could start a run at 5:30 a.m. and finish before the temperature hit 80 degrees. Last week, it was 87 degrees when he started his run at 5:20 a.m. So the average nighttime low is about 20 degrees higher than it was in the mid-90s. And believe me, you can feel it.
4: So as a runner, I find this very fascinating. It is now hotter when he started his run at the butt crack of dawn versus decades ago at the same time.
3: Correct. Yep.
4: Dang. Last week, I tried to do it early in the morning. It was so hot that a person on the sidewalk watering their plants literally turned to me and said, wait. And then they changed it to mist and just sprayed me with water. And they said, okay, now you can go. Like, it's real. A lot of people feel it.
3: Yeah, it is real. And I think the heat is becoming a real threat and a much more present threat than it used to be, especially for places that aren't ready to deal with it.
4: And, you know, it's getting really hard to pretend the climate crisis is some far off problem. It is here. It is driven by the continued burning of fossil fuels, and it is shaping how we go about our regular days.
3: Yeah. And, you know, here in Southern Arizona, we had this wild stretch of hot days in March, a month we normally have very nice weather. But this is not about one bad week. It's becoming our whole summer and fall and spring. And it's deadly. According to the European Mortality Monitoring Network, about 16,000 more people than usual died in Europe during the extreme heat wave they had in June.
4: 16,000 more people dying is a tragic stat to me, and I'm sure that I'm not alone. So a little later in the show, we're going to get into what all this heat is actually doing to us, to our bodies, our wallets, our cities. And we'll get into some of these surprisingly creative solutions people are building to cope with it.
3: And then we'll turn to some of the people who are most directly affected by high temperatures, workers who labor in the heat, and the fight to ensure there are protections for them.
4: And we will get to all of that, but first, let's start with a little inspiration.
3: Donna Minter is a grandmother from Minneapolis and a retired forensic and neuropsychologist. She and her friend Becky rode their bikes all the way across the southern United States, an amazing feat, and she called the trip the Grammy Climate Ride.
4: And it wasn't just for exercise. Their mission was to raise funds for climate organizations and to talk with just about everyone they met along the way about climate change. I had a chance to catch up with Donna to hear how it went.
5: I first conceived of the idea or dreamt of the idea of biking across the country when I was 18. And that's now 50 years ago.
4: All right.
5: And then the person I did the bike ride with, my longtime bicycling buddy, Becky, she and I have been talking about riding cross country. And I kept saying to her, you know, neither of us is getting any younger. If we're going to do it, we need to do it sooner rather than later. She actually came up with the idea of doing it as a fundraiser. She was raising funds for a local habitat. And I was like, well, what would I want to raise funds for? And then it was like a no-brainer. It was like, I have friends and I know people that work for climate action organizations. I'm going to pick a handful of them, and that's who I'm going to raise money for. And that's when the Grammy Climate Ride was born.
4: I bet when you were 18, you didn't think of it as the Grammy Climate Ride, unless you had great foresight, but it was a dream kind of 50 years in the making. My understanding is also that you called it your BHAG, which stands for Big Hairy Audacious Goal. Is that acronym Adonna Special? Did you come up with that?
5: You know, I was a part of a leadership group, and somebody in that group, he first introduced me to that idea, and I was like, I love that, because we have these dreams and you set a goal, and if you don't try to reach for it, you'll never know.
4: Sure.
5: And I mean, so
4: it is an audacious goal. I mean, you biked over 3,000 miles, right, from San Diego to Augustine Beach in Florida.
5: Yep.
4: And like you said, you were fundraising for a handful of climate justice organizations. But you also wanted to talk about climate with everyone you met along the way. And when you told friends and family that you were planning this, how did they react?
5: Well, they all were like, wow. But then they were like, well, should we expect anything less? I had a niece who said, of course you're going to do this. At the time, I had 3 grandchildren. I now have 4. And I have a very clear memory of my oldest granddaughter saying to me at a family reunion, Grammy, I want to do adventures with you. And I just looked at her and I said, you do not have to ask me twice, sweetheart. It was right at the same time when I was retiring from my paid work and I was getting ready for this big ride. And I thought, this is natural. I want the world to be a beautiful, safe, cool place for my grandkids.
4: Is that why it was a no-brainer for you? Because that's the term that you used when you were saying that you're going to pick climate as your cause.
5: Yeah, it was like, I have enjoyed so many amazing adventures throughout my lifetime out in the wilderness, engaging with creation. And, you know, to have a granddaughter say she wanted to do those things with me, then it was like, well, we need to take care of this. And environmental stewardship and climate had always been important to me, but it really took it to another level.
4: And you've mentioned a couple times your work previously, and I think it's important to bring this up because you're a retired forensic and neuropsychologist. You are the founder of the Minnesota Peacebuilding Leadership Institute. So when I hear that, I think, like, well, you know, having meaningful, challenging conversations and listening to people, kind of Donna's expertise. And this was a big part of the ride for you. So what kind of conversations were you hoping to have on this ride?
5: Well, you know, I had prepared myself. I'd gone to, you know, some webinars about how to talk about climate with people that may or may not be interested. The idea of listening, how important really good listening is. I was hoping that, well, one thing I always had a shirt that had, you know, helped me raise money for climate, and it had a big QR code on it. So
4: imprinted wearables are like such a foundational thing of advertising.
5: I was like, I am not going to be shy about this. Sure. I'm out here on this bike. I'm going to let people know what I'm doing this for and invite them into conversation. So that's what I really wanted. So when people would see that, many people would ask me, tell me about that. And some people donated, and that was always rewarding. On the other hand, there were people that didn't ask me about the shirt, and there's lots of reasons why, but there were some people that did ask me, and as soon as I gave them my, you know, one sentence pitch about what this was about and why it was important to me, in those cases, it was clear we're not going to go there in this conversation. And that was disappointing to me, but I kind of came away with, you know, for some people, this just gets into deeper layers of why we live the way we live and what's important to us. And I realized, you know, for some people, they're just not going to go there.
4: Is there a specific example you're thinking of like, I'm sure you, when would you say along the way? I'm sure you stayed with families and like you engaged in that way. Is that kind of what you're thinking about?
5: So in addition to camping and staying in the occasional motel, there's an international network called Warm Showers of people around the globe who love long distance cyclists, are long distance cyclists, and invite people into their home or at least into their yard to camp. So there was a level of trust, and it was really around what I like to refer to as the gift economy. You don't have to give us anything. We want to gift you. So there was one family in particular that were just so gracious. They had done a lot of long distance cycling themselves. They invited us. We stayed in a beautiful guest house that they had especially made for people like us traveling through. You know, did our laundry and invited us to an amazing dinner. Really wanted to be an example of full hospitality for their community. And I had one of my clean shirts was a Climate Ride shirt. And so they asked me about it. And I knew from what we had said is that they were people of faith. And so I thought, well, okay, some of the things they had already said. So I shared with them, you know, they said, well, what's this Climate Ride thing all about? And I said, you know, I'm also a person of faith, and the Creator has given us this beautiful earth to take care of. And one way that I can take care of it here in this third chapter of my life is to raise money for other people that are really working hard to take care of the earth, something along those lines. And the conversation just ended and we transitioned. And
4: to something else.
5: Yeah. Yeah. And then I listened to their story and they had a lot of great stories to tell. And I found out that, you know, one of the members of the family had worked for the oil and gas industry as an electrician and had done very well. And we didn't go into the details about how that relates to climate, because these folks had been hospitable and gracious and caring and generous. And it just made me realize that sometimes you have to have a deeper relationship where trust can be built over time so that you can have those deeper, more meaningful conversations.
4: How did your faith play a role when you were experiencing the different environment and the different people? Like, did you reflect on your faith a lot?
5: The answer is yes. I mean, when you're out there on the bike and you're just surrounded by creation, it is against your skin, the wind and the hills or the tailwind and sometimes the rain, you know, and then, but when you're out there fully engaged, you fall in love with it more. And I just think the way, you know, we want to take care of things that we're in love with. And the more we spend time engaging with creation, the more in love we are with it. That's what I have found. I think about being in East Texas. We had camped the night before, and it was in this Texas State Park campground that was pretty desolate. And fortunately, the wind had died down the night before. We had our tents up. And the next morning, I got up and the sun was huge on the horizon. It was like a big orange red dot. I mean, it makes me choke up now to think about it. And I got to do that. I got to witness that. And then a similar image is again, I think this was in West Texas, being on the bike and seeing the road that we were going to ride on straight out in front of me. And I could see it for miles and miles and miles, and this flat, somewhat, you know, flat horizon, and thinking, I am so small. I'm just meager. I am meager out here. And yet, if all goes as planned, I'm going to be there in a couple of hours. So this idea of being one little light or one grain of salt or one grain of sand or one mosquito or whatever, one, and that every single one of us can make a difference. You know, it's do what we can where we are with what we have. And I got to experience that out there. And yeah, so those are two of the images that come to my mind, that that sense of being so meager in this on this earth. And yet I powered myself across with this body, this old body, relatively speaking, you know.
4: Strong things come in old packages.
5: There you go.
4: When you were talking about that sun on the horizon taking up so much of the vista, you started to get choked up. What, where does that emotion come from?
5: I think gratitude.
4: Yeah.
5: That I got to do this.
4: I'm thinking you mentioned Texas too. You stayed near the Guadalupe River, right?
5: Yes. We actually stayed with a warm showers host in Hunt, Texas. When we were biking down the road, it was very, very hilly, went over the river, came back, and there were these signs that said, you know, watch out for flash floods. When you're on a bike going down, you know, you're like, okay, well, we got to the host's house. They were just wonderful people, you know, had done a lot of cycling themselves, had a guest house that we could stay in. They were both retired teachers, and the gentleman was a woodworker, so he had built it. So beautiful little guest house. And that night we had a huge thunderstorm, and I'm like waking up in the middle of the night going,
4: Is it going to flood?
5: Yeah.
4: Yeah. What did they say?
5: Well, the next morning that we were having breakfast, they were like, don't leave until the storm's over, you know? So we had a leisurely breakfast with them. And I asked the host, I said, you know, do we need to worry about it? Look at this rain. Do we have to worry if this is what these signs say? And he said, oh, you know, don't worry about that. It doesn't happen once in 100 years. And that was in the 1st of May of 2025, and 2 months later, almost to the day, was the horrific, horrific flash floods that swept through the Guadalupe Valley and took those camps out. And yeah, they knew people that ran the camps. They knew some of the family members of kids and campers.
4: So something that they said, you know, it's going to happen once a century, 2 months later. And for listeners, I mean, this was a deathly event. I mean, it killed more than 130 people, including 25 girls at a summer camp called
5: yes.
4: Camp Mystic.
5: Yep.
4: Were they okay? Did you check in with them after, the family you stayed with?
5: Yes, I did right away when I saw this happen. And this was a couple that were very open about talking about climate. So we had built some trust pretty quickly.
4: Sure.
5: And so I reached out to them after it happened, and they were okay because they lived up the hill. They were fine. Their properties was not ruined at all, but they knew people that had lost loved ones.
4: Mm-hmm.
5: And he said, it is absolutely devastating our community. It's like, let me go back and help.
4: Yeah. I mean, when I think about your journey from San Diego to St. Augustine, I think about you encountering a lot of vistas, but just a lot of stories along the way.
5: Yes.
4: And stories are really what change people. So I'm thinking, how for you, Donna, how did this ride, how did this 60 plus day journey change you?
5: Until you've done something, you always have a question in the back of your mind. Am I going to be able to do this? Interesting. My husband was like, oh, no question, you're going to be able to do this. So I had that, you know?
4: Yeah.
5: And I remember one time having just an inkling in the back of my mind, like, who do you think you are? And right away, I was like, excuse me? We are not going to entertain that thought. And I was glad I didn't.
4: You rode for 64 days, 3,000 miles. You raised, you had mentioned this, so I'll mention this for you.
5: Just
4: you raised over $54,000, yeah. Right? Mm-hmm. To benefit climate organizations. You clip out of the bike, get off the saddle, put up the cleats, take a shower, I'm sure. The ride is over. What's next for you?
5: Well, I did something I never thought I was going to do. Last June, I ran Grandma's Marathon. I'd never run a marathon.
4: Oh, wow. Donna, you're busy. You're busy. I'm tired just listening to you.
5: Yeah. And now I'm in training to do, I want to do the Twin Cities, not the marathon, the 10 mile. Mm. And then I'm looking at doing a marathon somewhere where it's warm in November. Yeah. I got the marathon bug, but I will always be on my bike.
4: Donna Minter is a retired forensic and neuropsychologist, and she raised over $54,000 doing the Grammy Climate Ride. Donna, thank you for joining us, and thanks for putting in those miles.
5: Thanks so much. It's a pleasure.
4: Coming up, it is hotter outside than ever, and cities need to prepare.
6: There's a great study that shows the temperature going up in the tourism areas of Athens and Plaka. If you watch the temperature go up and watch the sales go down, and this is not rocket science here, but these things are all measurable and they're getting bigger.
4: That's up next when Climate One continues.
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10: This is Climate One. I'm Ariana Brocious.
4: And I'm Kusha Navadar. We just heard about one woman's cross-country ride to get people talking about climate. Now, let's talk about what's actually driving so much of that urgency this summer, the heat.
10: In the U.S., extreme heat kills more people every year than every other climate-fueled disaster. More than floods, fires, and hurricanes combined.
4: And yet, it's a global threat we tend to underestimate, maybe because it doesn't arrive with the drama of a storm or the visual impact of a fire. But it's persistent, and it affects our economies and wears down our bodies and our minds.
10: Kathy Boffman-McLeod is founder and CEO of HERA, an organization focused on protecting the people most vulnerable to extreme heat. She has spent years working to change how we understand and respond to that threat. Her work spans everything from naming heat waves, the way we name hurricanes, to building new kinds of insurance that pay out before disaster strikes. She explained what extreme heat does to the human body.
6: The human body slows down. The heart works really, really hard during heat waves. And any underlying conditions that you have already, diabetes, kidneys, liver, heart disease, any of that is exacerbated by the heat. Children, pregnant women, seniors all have different thermoregulation. So it doesn't affect everybody the same way. And then the mental health effects. We're seeing a lot of exacerbation of mental health conditions, of medications that are not working or working against a person's health when the heat is present. And then on top of that, domestic violence, gender-based violence, as heat is driving frustration, anger, and physical violence. And it's usually women taking the beating. And so that's another sign and another, you know, piece of evidence about the disproportionate impact on women. So it's mental health, it's physical health, it's productivity. It's reaching every corner of our life and work.
3: Mm-hmm. So extreme heat kills more people per year than any other climate disaster, more than floods, fires, and hurricanes. And this is something I still think people do not grasp, that knowledge, that fact that extreme heat is so deadly, I still think is just one that as a society we haven't understood. You've been doing this work for a long time. Do you feel like culturally the severity of heat is better understood now than it used to be?
6: Yes, I do. And I think events like the World Cup and the rules that FIFA put in place under lots of pressure, the hydration breaks, the awareness of the workers around the World Cup and all of the events that took place across the United States and the Americas helped a lot for people, big, big, big audiences to see it. I also think people are experiencing it in swaths of our society that are upper middle income, where it didn't used to show up so much. So people having to change the way they plan their day around heat, the schools closing, vacations canceled, all sorts of ways that it's entering our consciousness. And that means it's entering our culture. I don't think that our solutions have caught up quite as quickly as our awareness is growing and the policy and the finance and the things we need to address that fact that it kills more people than any other climate-driven hazard. But yes, I do think that cultural awareness is growing exponentially and still not enough.
3: Mm-hmm. Federal data shows the first half of 2026 was the second hottest in U.S. history. You've been helping us understand the physical and mental impacts of heat, but there are also a lot of economic impacts. So can you explain a few of those for us?
6: You bet. So when you talk about those nighttime temperatures that keep people from sleeping well and resting appropriately and cleaning your brain and your body, it means you wake up tired, slow, your hand-eye coordination is off, it's hard to process information, you make mistakes no matter where you are. That costs money. That costs you money, and that costs where you work money. And that's productivity loss that can be measured. And so for the U.S. economy, and, you know, an early study that we did found an impact, you know, this is back in 2021, I think, a $100 billion annual impact of worker productivity alone in the United States. And so we can talk about lots of places in the world, but I'll start here. That jumped in 10 years to $200 billion per year.
3: Wow.
6: And that showed 18% of that loss disproportionately borne by workers in the south of the U.S., you know, like along the I-10 corridor in south. And that was some time ago. And so those numbers are now more, much more. And that's the workers' pocket and the business they work for. And then think about business interruption when the planes can't fly because it's too hot, or the trains in the eastern seaboard, the Amtrak going from Richmond to Boston, it's either canceled or slowed down. And sometimes they just slow it down by X miles per hour to accommodate that the rails have buckled and they're worried about derailing. This shows up in the loss of fruits and vegetables and things that go bad. It shows up in the agricultural supply chains. It shows up in how people don't want to go out and walk in pedestrian areas. I know there's a great study that shows the temperature going up in the tourism areas of Athens and Plaka. If you know, watch the temperature go up and watch the sales go down. And this is not rocket science here, but these things are all measurable and they're getting bigger. And then a reputation of a place where you would want to go for vacation, the reputation changes. And people say, I think we're going to not go to Greece this summer. or we're not going to go to Spain this summer. And those have huge implications. And we haven't even really gotten to infrastructure or healthcare.
10: So Hera Materna is the world's first heat pregnancy insurance to protect expectant mothers from extreme heat. How does it work?
6: So Hera runs a program that we co-created that provides an insurance that supports lost income from extreme heat for informal workers. And so informal workers are people who work outside of the formal economy. They don't have laws that protect them from the heat. They do not have workers' comp. They don't have the systems around them that developed economies has. We are focused on a population of 772 million women in the hottest parts of the world who are in the informal sector. And they are experiencing all of those symptoms I mentioned and worse. And they are losing their pregnancies to heat. There's a 28% increased chance of miscarriage, preterm birth, and stillborn babies when pregnant women are facing heat. And in this program, it's called the Women's Climate Shock and Insurance Initiative. When women in the program are faced with working in the heat and the temperature is a certain level, which we together determine is really dangerous for their health, a payment goes to their bank account to support the lost income so that they can protect their health. And we know that women put 90% of what they make back into the community and men put 40%. And so Hera was created to dedicate all of our efforts toward women-centered heat solutions because it's a great investment. And women are responsible for raising their kids and all of that unpaid care and labor that women in the developed world and the developing world are doing at much higher rates than men are doing, caring for kids and caring for seniors, et cetera. And so this insurance, we're expanding it and adding a package of benefits for pregnant women in the program that include bigger payouts that come sooner so that women can protect their health. And it comes with actionable guidance, some physical equipment that can help you be more comfortable and sleep more comfortably at night, like solar fans and shade for if you're selling things in the market. And so a real focus on pregnant women in the program. And so Hera Materna will kick off in 2027 with 30,000 women in Gujarat, in India, which is where we have a big part of our program. We're working in India, Pakistan, Thailand, West Africa. And so our ambition is that every woman in this program and beyond would be eligible for additional support from this new type of parametric heat insurance.
10: Yeah, it's so exciting because for all the reasons you mentioned, pregnant women are especially at risk for extreme heat. And parametric insurance is a really useful application here because, as I understand it, correct me if I'm wrong, contrary to the way a lot of us experience maybe car insurance or homeowners insurance, where something bad happens and then we get the payout later, months later, maybe to help repair whatever it was. This comes based on parameters that are predefined. So, for example, if it is over 95 degrees, that is the trigger that then results in the payout, right? So it's essentially like preventative as a form of insurance.
6: Yes. The insurance is for the thing we can't afford ourselves. You know, we go for the worst of the worst and we transfer that risk to the private market. So an insurance is called a risk transfer. And the parametric pays really quickly. You know, as you said, it doesn't wait to come and measure the damage like an indemnity policy would. If you have X happen, Y money leaves and gets into your account. And so it's flexible. You can create multiple triggers. You could say when the barometric pressure is this, when the humidity is this, when the nighttime temperature is this, that's when this pays out. And if it does that for 3 days, you get this much money. And if it does it for five, you get this much money. And so those sorts of things are all possible. It's still a new practice to calibrate this parametric insurance to a woman's body or to a group of people in a certain weather basin. But the early signs are very positive. And you always want to combine this with reducing the risks of heat. So the solar fans, the tarp that creates covers the crops so they don't roast in the heat, an umbrella to sell underneath, a water thermos that keeps your water safe and cold, like all those sorts of things that are really basic, but really do make a difference in terms of getting through a hot work day when you have to make a living to feed your family.
10: Right. Have you heard from women who've used the insurance?
6: Oh, yes. Now, the Moderna is new and will be tested in 2027, but we have 300,000 women in the program. So many of these women feel invisible. And they said, we're buying a formal product in the economy. I am now part of the formal economy. And in their community, they're more creditworthy because the place where they buy things in the community know that they're a part of the program. Others are pooling their money and buying seeds in advance of the next heat wave. And so hedging. There are some incredibly sad stories of women who have to sell their bodies to get what they need. And extreme heat, putting that economic pressure on families. We have a woman who said, with my insurance payout, I bought my dignity back. Another story is about a woman named Geeta Ben. She's a market headloader. So she's carrying things from, you know, wholesale to retail in a big market in Ahmedabad. And she stepped off to take her load on her head down the market and collapsed from heat, hit her head, broke her leg. She had to go to the hospital, get an IV. She needed a cast. Then she couldn't work. And she owed her client who owned the fabric half of its value. And so she had to go into debt to pay the hospital and to pay back the client of the fabric that got soiled when it fell. And then she was out of work, so she didn't have money for food. So the insurance paid out. This was when Ahmedabad was the equivalent of about 118 degrees.
10: Wow.
6: She got paid and she was able to eat. She paid off the hospital debt and most of the debt to her client. And so this is a perfect story of how heat comes down on people already living so close to the edge and, of course, have done nothing to create the climate drivers that make it so much worse. Yeah.
10: Yeah. So in recent years, there have been more and more chief heat officers appointed in cities. They help plan and implement heat action plans. I think you mentioned one of the gold stars of this effort is Freetown, Sierra Leone. What about their heat action plan has been so successful?
6: One thing that makes the Freetown heat action plan so stellar is that it's thinking about shade as infrastructure. And so there are hundreds of thousands of informal market traders, mostly women, trading across the city. And putting in shade has immense value, both economic and health. Training frontline health workers to recognize the signs of heat stress and heat sickness and what to do about it. That's another aspect in the plan, the community work that included engaging market women and members of all types of communities to really understand what heat was doing to people as they were trying to make a living and their kids going to school, et cetera, and affecting their lives. And the other was a scientific analysis of where the heat would be the most intense over time. And so with some help from NOAA and a grant from NOAA and that deep community analysis, combining those two gave a really clear path to the priorities that the community needed to address in terms of heat.
10: Yeah.
6: And cities around Freetown are now replicating it through a small grant program that HERA is running with small cities. And so the goodness grows around the region.
10: Thank you so much for sharing all your wisdom and these really innovative solutions with us. Kathy Boffman-McLeod is founder and CEO of HERA. Thanks for joining us on Climate One.
6: Thank you for having me.
11: Coming up, at a time when summer temperatures are breaking records, there are still no federal heat protections for workers. But some people are pushing to change that.
12: Strong, enforceable heat standards are really about laying out an evidence-based system of protections that reduce the risk of preventable harm. Water, rest, shade, those are great, but we need a bigger system.
11: That's up next when Climate One continues.
13: 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She writes from her dual perspective as biracial, with members of her family representing the countries of the colonized and the colonizer. 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
17: This is Climate One. I'm Kusha Navidar.
18: And I'm Ariana Brocious.
17: We've been talking about how extreme heat is reshaping our lives, but for millions of people, the heat isn't something you escape from. It's the condition you work in all day long.
18: Construction crews, farm workers, warehouse staff, trash collectors, these are the people most exposed to dangerous heat, and they're often the least protected.
17: Juanita Constable is a senior advocate at the Natural Resources Defense Council, where she focuses on protecting workers from extreme heat. We started the conversation by digging into what it really takes to keep people safe.
12: So strong, enforceable heat standards are really about laying out an evidence-based system of protections that reduce the risk of preventable harm. Water, rest, shade, those are great, but we need a bigger system. And those standards work best when they are flexible enough to allow employers to modify for different work settings, but specific enough that employers and workers understand what's expected of them.
17: Right. I get that idea about it being broad enough to cover what most people need while specific enough to actually make a difference. Have you seen that actually play out in the field in terms of anecdotes of where it was really needed?
12: Sure. So one simple case is California's heat standard says that drinking water has to be as close as practicable to workers. That phrase is pretty open to interpretation. And in one case several years ago, a farm employer put water close enough to workers that as the crow flies, it was very close. But workers had to climb through a bunch of grape trellises to get at the water, which, of course, defeated the purpose.
17: Oh, man.
12: A much more complicated example comes from Gabriel Infante, who was a 24-year-old construction worker in Texas. It was his fifth day on the job. He was launched right into working full shifts in the full fury of a Texas summer. And when he reported heat symptoms, he was taken off his original task, but given a different task instead of getting a cool down break. Then he was directed to return to his original task. And unsurprisingly, he became combative and confused because his brain was essentially failing in the heat. His supervisor directed a colleague to call the cops instead of an ambulance. And that delay in care was the final straw. And Gabriel died of heat stroke the following day. That was a system of failures that needs to be addressed by a system of protections.
17: Because in Gabrielle's case, the boss thought, oh, this person is not suffering from heat stroke. They thought this person's belligerent. This person needs law enforcement. He's a problem. When actually
12: Correct.
17: It was the conditions in which he was working.
12: That's right. Heat stroke does terrible things to our brain. It basically starts to shut down because it's overwhelmed by all the ways in which it's being asked to keep our bodies cool. And combativeness, confusion, delirium, those are common symptoms of heat stroke that are often confused for something else by people who don't have sufficient training.
17: Right. And since we're talking about deaths, when I was preparing for this interview, we were looking up stats. And my understanding is that in 2024, the workplace death toll linked to heat was at least 530. That's according to the AFL-CIO. Though many labor organizations would say that that actually undercounts the real number, what kind of workers are dying on the job? Is it a specific industry or is it just anyone who would be out in the heat can experience it?
12: We certainly see the most heat deaths in outdoor occupations that require really strenuous labor. So construction, farm workers, trash collection, those are some of the more common places where we see heat deaths. We also see higher rates of heat deaths among Black and Latino workers. It's partly because of occupational segregation. Immigration enforcement plays into that for Latino workers. But any worker who's exposed to high enough heat conditions without sufficient rest, without sufficient acclimatization, is at risk of dying. We've seen cases, for example, of workers who were doing customer service or cashier work, and the air conditioning failed and they got sick and died as a result.
17: Yeah. When you bring up things like heavy labor, you might have mentioned already, like construction, I think of immigration too as being a key forcing function that needs to be looked at. And there has been a ramp up of immigration enforcement. How has that affected workers' willingness or their ability to advocate for safer conditions? I imagine there's fear, complexity, and it's like a disincentive. Is that a fair way that I'm thinking about it?
12: That's a completely fair way of thinking about it. Any large-scale economic and social factor, such as immigration policy, can play a huge role in the heat vulnerability of workers. When it comes to immigration policy, right now we're seeing workers be more fearful of speaking up for themselves. There's actually a brand new survey out from the United Farm Worker Foundation that found 29% of respondents were afraid to seek medical care, which, of course, is really problematic if you get sick at work.
17: Yeah.
12: In the specific case of seasonal workers who come on a temporary visa to work on farms, if they leave that specific employer that their visa ties them to, they have to go back to their home country right away. And we see employers using that status as a weapon against workers who are trying to exercise their rights to a safe and healthy workplace.
17: Talk to me about the standards then. Like, what do strong heat standards actually look like?
12: Yeah. So as I mentioned, they have to be a system of protection. So ready access to clean water, regular rest breaks and places to cool off, time for new or returning workers to get used to the heat. We lose our ability to work in the heat in a couple of weeks. It doesn't take long. So you can go on vacation and need to be readjusted when you get back. Mm. Clear emergency response procedures, training for workers and supervisors in a language they understand, that is so important, and making sure that there's a plan that puts all those other things in writing and is triggered by a specific temperature threshold. You can't just give a worker a couple of popsicles and one lunch break and call it a day. They will not be safe in the heat.
17: Is that what some people try to do, is like give them a popsicle and say, okay, popsicle and a sandwich?
12: When lots of employers are doing the right thing, and also there are lots that say, we are taking care of our workers, we give them water and popsicles, and that's where it ends. And that's fine, but it's not sufficient.
17: So let's talk about that side of the table then. My understanding is that there is this like narrative from some employers, from some parts of industry, saying that heat standards are too expensive. Do you have any familiarity with that? Like, if how many people are saying it, how much veracity there is to it?
12: The it's too expensive argument is probably the most common one I hear. It is also, I would say, the hallmark of any regulation, whether we're talking about clean air rules or clean water rules or protections for workers. That's always the first thing, too expensive. It's actually a little bit of a tricky question to answer because, as you already pointed out, we don't even have a good estimate of the true toll of heat on workers. However, most available research does suggest that the benefits will far outstrip the costs. So when OSHA proposed its federal heat standard in 2024, it estimated that employers nationwide would spend $7.8 billion, that's with a B, each year, which sounds like a lot, but the benefits would come to nearly $9.2 billion per year. And OSHA says that estimate is a low ball because they only accounted for deaths and illnesses that they could directly tie to heat versus all the other spillover effects.
17: Okay, let's talk about that OSHA proposal then, the one from 2024. What's up with it? Like, it's 2026 now. I haven't heard anything about it lately.
12: So OSHA, in its unified regulatory agenda, recently said we will have a new proposal, a supplemental proposal, by the end of December 2026, which means we will probably see something weaker than the original proposal. They also claim that they will have that finalized by October of 2027, which would be an insanely fast schedule for OSHA. They do not normally work that quickly, and it seems unlikely based on the staffing cuts that have happened at the agency in the last year and a half.
17: What we've talked about so far has been pretty bleak. And I want to talk about some of the protections that are in place at the state level. So there's seven states that have heat standards, and I'm reading it from the list. It's California, Colorado, Maryland, Minnesota, Nevada, Oregon, and Washington. What's stopping other states from adopting protections?
12: Oof. A lot of things, political will being a major part of it. Some states are under federal OSHA's control, which means if they want to adopt a new health and safety regulation, they have to pass legislation first. So that complicates things. All the states you rattled off, other than Colorado, have their own state OSHA, which already has the authority they need to set standards. So I live in Virginia, and Virginia has its own state OSHA. So they already had the authority they needed to try to set a heat standard. And they tried that already once, but it failed at the last minute right before Governor Youngkin took office. Now we have a new administration that is much more worker friendly. And as a way to make sure that it didn't just fail again, the legislature passed a law that said, all right, now we're doing this for real. In a state like Texas, which does not have its own state OSHA, that state legislature would have to pass a law that requires some new body within Texas to do a heat standard, because they don't have the infrastructure in place to write standards and to enforce them.
17: So what other states are looking at enacting heat protection laws?
12: New Mexico has a rulemaking underway right now, although it has been delayed several times, so is going to take a fair bit of work to get across the finish line. Washington State is considering doing an indoor heat standard to accompany its outdoor heat standard. California has an indoor standard, but it excludes correctional facilities. So they have a rulemaking right now. Yes.
17: Whoa.
12: Yes. So not only are the incarcerated workers who are doing all sorts of very low wage work for the state not protected, the guards, the janitors, the kitchen staff, they aren't protected either. And then we have several states that have legislative proposals that are moving through the process. One of the ones I'm most excited about is Pennsylvania. I think they have a good chance of passing a law there. They do not have their own state OSHA, so that's a case of how are we going to make sure that we can enforce this correctly, let alone write the rule in the first place.
17: So I think maybe the most important thing I could ask you right now is, what can workers without unions or without protections do to stay safe in the heat?
12: Yes, there are three important things. First, lodge complaints with OSHA about unsafe heat hazards. Formal complaints are an important tool for making sure OSHA visits before someone gets hurt or killed instead of after. Second, learn to identify when someone is having a heat emergency. Heat stroke can turn deadly in 15 to 30 minutes. So fast action is key. You don't want to be dilly-dallying about calling an ambulance. And third, get involved in campaigns to advance heat standards. We've already talked about how they're more durable and protective if they reflect what workers want. And one way to learn about what's happening across the country is to visit protectworkersfromheat.org.
17: Juanita Constable is senior advocate at the Natural Resources Defense Council. Juanita, thank you so much.
12: Thank you so much for having me and for covering this critically important topic.
17: And that's our show. Thanks for listening. You can see what our team is reading by subscribing to our newsletter. 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

0: prosecutors say Clancy was in her right mind at the time. Closing statements are expected later this week. Then the case goes to the jury. For NPR News, I'm Deborah Becker in Boston.
1: People across the United States will have the best seat in the celestial house Thursday night into Friday morning when the Earth's shadow briefly overtakes 96% of the moon's surface in a near-total lunar eclipse. The entire eclipse will last about 5.5 hours. It will peak just after midnight Eastern time, and it will be viewable by more than 1 billion people. 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
4: 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So once it's coated into the cake, you can't just back it out.
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6: This is Fresh Air Weekend. I'm Tanya Mosley. My guest today, Colman Domingo, is nominated for 2 Emmy Awards this year for 2 very different performances. In the Netflix comedy, The Four Seasons, he plays Danny, one half of a long married couple who vacation each year with their oldest friends. Danny is funny, vain, impeccably dressed, and now in his 50s, confronting a question he thought he'd settled long ago, whether he wants to become a father. And in the final season of HBO's Euphoria, Domingo returns as Ali, a man in long-term recovery who has spent the series trying to help Rue, played by Zendaya, stay alive. Domingo won an Emmy for that role in 2022, and this year he's nominated again for his performance in the series finale. It's the latest chapter and a remarkable stretch for Domingo, whose rise in Hollywood came after decades in the theater. He started in regional productions in San Francisco, then moved to New York, where he performed on Broadway, won an Obie, was nominated for a Tony and an Olivier, and wrote and directed his own plays. In his 40s, Hollywood caught up with him, and since then he's had a steady run of roles, an Emmy, and back-to-back Oscar nominations for the film Rustin and Sing Sing. Just this year, he played Joe Jackson in the biopic Michael and had a role in Steven Spielberg's Disclosure Day and hosted Saturday Night Live, and just last month, Jimmy Kimmel.
7: Welcome to Jimmy Kimmel Live. I'm your guest host, Colman Domingo. I'm so happy to be here with all of you. We're going to have some fun this week. Just think of me as Jimmy if he had better clothes than Zendaya's phone number.
6: Colman Domingo, welcome back to Fresh Air.
8: Thank you so much, Tanya. I appreciate it.
6: That was such a delight to see you on Jimmy Kimmel. Mm. Every summer he has guest hosts who come in, and you were in the rotation. And you were in the rotation for just about a whole week.
8: Yeah, for a whole week. And it was great. It was like the week of a lifetime. It was so much fun. And, you know, I love that things are coming to me right now, like opportunities to do things I've never done before. Like, I've never hosted a late night show. But I love the idea of looking at myself the way someone else sees me. And if Jimmy thought that I could do it, I thought, well, let me try. Mm. But the first thing I do is I go into deep research. I went back and looked at old Jack Parr shows.
6: Oh, you did? You went in.
8: Oh, yeah. Johnny Carson. I looked at the greats, and I wanted to figure out how did they do it and what was their style and what would my style be?
6: Yeah. Well, congratulations on your Emmy nominations and on being able to host Jimmy Kimmel Live.
8: Thank you.
6: The Four Seasons is such a fun watch, and it's about three couples, old friends who vacation together for decades, and what happens to the group when those marriages start to shift, which happens with everyone's relationship. This season, your character, Danny, he's dealing with several issues within his own marriage, and he and his husband, Claude, have been talking about having a child, and Claude he's basically having second thoughts. And so I actually want to play a scene. In this scene, Danny has just come from one of those conversations with his partner, and he's confiding in his best friend, Kate, played by Tina Fey, while they look at a beach home that is for sale. Let's listen.
9: Okay, 655 Ocean Lane.
4: Oh, I mean, the wallpaper is Midwest funeral home, but the house! If we were smart, we would buy it and turn it into a bed and breakfast.
10: Oh, I'm in. I will retire early and run it, and then when our husbands die...
4: Claude, botched facelift, Jack perforated rectum from too many unnecessary colonoscopies.
10: We'll live here together.
4: Can we do it now? Claude's pissing me off.
10: Oh, is it because of his bonnet?
4: The surrogate asked if we were still interested, but now all of a sudden, Claude thinks that we're too old.
10: Oof, I mean, I get it.
4: No, he's supposed to say you're not too old, and how dare he?
10: I'm sorry, you are very young. You told me who SZA was.
4: Do I know for sure, if we should do it? No, but I do know we can't keep talking about it. We're either never going to do it, or we're going to become two Tony Randalls who feed our baby applesauce that we also eat.
10: Okay, if you're really having trouble making a decision, my therapist has a book.
4: Absolutely not.
10: Called The Three Magic Questions.
4: I'll kill you in your sleep.
10: It really helped me decide whether I should do Invisalign for a third time. I decided, possibly at a later date.
4: There's nothing to decide. At this point, we just need to push through.
10: Yeah, oh, yes, you could push through, or you could seriously consider Claude's concerns. Like, is this right for both of you?
4: Hi, Brenda. We are definitely still interested.
10: What are you doing?
4: I'm pushing through.
11: That was my guest, Coleman Domingo, in the Netflix series The Four Seasons. Throughout that entire clip, you kept laughing at all the different points.
8: Oh, my God. Danny is so acerbic. My gosh, he's like an altered universe me. I think...
11: In what way?
8: Yeah. I don't know. He's just really pointed and funny. He's really a creation that I really, really love. I love the way the writers write for him. Yeah. He's
11: did you have a hand in it, though?
8: The funny thing is, no. I would say the thing that I have a hand in, when I first met with Tina Fey to talk about this character,
11: because she's the creator.
8: Yeah, she's the creator of this. Yeah, she and Lang Fisher and Tracy Wakefield, they wanted to bring together a group of people that they understood, you know, based on the 1981 Alan Alda film. Mm-hmm. But to really make it modern and fun and warm, and make sure that this couple in particular, it's one of the, you know, central couples as well, this couple should feel like a couple that I understand. And I knew the thing that I told Tina was, here's a same-sex loving couple that are really in very heteronormative environments. Like, these couples are having issues like everyone else, but they're also very spirited and very much who they are.
11: This is an ensemble of comedy veterans.
8: Mm-hmm.
11: Tina Fey and Will Forte, they came up through SNL, as we know. Steve Carell through Second City. Kerry Kinney-Silver through Reno 911. And that is largely improvised. And you have done some comedy, but you have come from some serious places. You come from the theater, you know?
8: Very much.
11: Did that make for any interesting dynamics on the set?
8: Well, the thing is, when I first got the invitation to be a part of it, I thought, for a second, I thought, well, why me in particular? Like, I'm not really known for comedy. But I think that what Tina and the rest of the gang could tell is that I'm willing and I'm game. But I hadn't relied on those comedic chops in a long time. Mm-hmm. So to lean into that was something, it felt new and fresh again for me, especially this late in my career, where the idea of doing a half-hour comedy was a challenge.
11: Yeah.
8: I wanted to see if I could do it more than anything.
11: I can just imagine, though, being with all of those funny men and women. Did it feel good when they laughed at the stuff you said, you know?
8: You know, it does. But the funny thing is about funny people, and I tell you this, they will, and I wonder if they would say this about themselves, they don't naturally laugh when something's funny because they're like mad scientists. They almost look at the math of it. And
11: they're dissecting it.
8: That's good. I wonder how that happened. You did this. You turned on this line. You blah, blah, blah. You gave a pause. You gave a beat. Most comedians I know are very serious people. Mm. And also, they're also a bit shy. I would say this, Tina's very shy. I would say Steve Carell's very shy.
11: Mm.
8: But they know how to get the thing done, like mathematicians.
11: Mm-hmm.
8: They look at it in that framework, which I think is fascinating.
11: You actually directed an episode.
8: Yeah, this season and
11: last season.
8: Mm-hmm.
11: Lang Fisher, one of the three co-creators of the show, said that when you directed the episode Ultimate Frisbee, she watched you cry in a scene you were in while directing another actor through his own tears, going back into that character you were in to keep crying, all while still watching whether the background performer meets its steps. And that seems like an extraordinary amount of work to hold all at once.
8: It is. And I don't know if everyone's brain is meant for that, but I feel like I have one of those brains. I can manage a lot, which is why I've always been a director since I started in the theater, because I can handle a lot of frisbees up in the air at the same time.
11: Where does that come from? I know you're hyper-organized.
8: I'm hyper-organized, but also maybe that's it. I'm well-prepared and planned so I can be loose and free. But my mind has always been on everything. I think it starts with the way I came into this industry, which was learning by going to rehearsals I wasn't even in. I would go and sit into rehearsals, like when I was 21 years old in San Francisco. And
11: play
8: I
11: would go, rehearsals.
8: Yeah, and play rehearsals. And I would watch all departments and what was going on. So I had a handle of everything. So I'm never just focused, solely as an actor or as a writer or director. I'm looking at the whole picture at all times. So I know I can manage that. So I think that that's what my brain naturally does.
11: What made you want to do that? I'm thinking about a young Coleman. You could have just been focused on, I want to act. I want to be on the stage, or I want to write. I want to be a screenplay writer. But for you to say, I'm going to, on my free time, step into someone else's rehearsal and dissect it.
8: I'm just very curious about all of it. It's always been that way for me. And I think I was a very curious kid. Mm. And I knew that, listen, I come from a very humble place. I come from
11: West Philadelphia,
8: where, you know, a lot of blue collar folks. I was the first in my family to go to college. And I knew that my power was in learning and in education, and learn as much as you can and get as much as you can from every situation. So you name it, whatever show I'm on, I can't just go in there just as an actor. I will always end up as a director and a producer, you name it, because I have that interest. Mm-hmm. Not everyone has that. There's some people very singular, and that's also fine. But I know that, like when I did the show Fear the Walking Dead, I started as number 9 on the call sheet, ended in number 2, and a director and a producer. Mm-hmm. You know, so for me, even with 4 seasons, I love the fact that I'm a director on that show, because I feel like I understand it and I can give something to it. Mm-hmm. You know, I understand the actors that I'm working with, mostly comedians, who I sort of help usher them to go to the, you know, more dramatic places, and it surprises them where they're able to go. And I love that. I love that, you know, because I know I have that facility to do that and help bring the best out of my cast.
6: Let's take a short break. If you're just joining us, my guest is award-winning actor Coleman Domingo. I'm Tanya Mosley, and this is Fresh Air Weekend.
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6: This is Fresh Air Weekend. I'm Tanya Mosley. Let's get back to my conversation with Coleman Domingo. He's up for 2 Emmys this year for the Netflix comedy The 4 Seasons and for the final season of HBO's Euphoria. He's also been nominated for back-to-back Academy Awards for Rustin and for Sing Sing.
11: In 2024, you play Divine G in the film Sing Sing, for which you were nominated for an Academy Award. And it is about a group of men incarcerated at Sing Sing Prison who put together a play. And it's based on a real program there called Rehabilitation Through the Arts. And your company, Edith Productions, which is named after your mother,
8: yeah,
11: helped finance and produce this film. What was it that made you say, I've got to go all in? I've got to put my whole self in it, my money, my time.
8: Everything.
11: And act in it.
8: I got this really incredible opportunity from Greg Quidar and Clint Bentley, the director and producer of Sing Sing. They were putting together something that really, there was no script. And it was just an article, an old article they had about this program. They sent me that and they said, we've been trying to make a film about this program in some way, but not about the program. It should just be about people. And then the idea of inviting former incarcerated men to be a part of it, who went through this program called Rehabilitation Through the Arts,
11: yep,
8: that started in Sing Sing, where you have theater professionals, they come in and they teach the incarcerated men theater games,
11: yep,
8: and put on plays.
11: Mm-hmm.
8: And they found that doing that, and it was all, you know, organized by the inmates. They find by doing that, it helped these guys get more in touch with their feelings, exhibit a bit more empathy. It became a tool to help them in process while they were on the inside. And then the recidivism rate was less than 6%.
11: Of those who had gone through the program.
8: Which I thought was extraordinary. So based on all of that, I thought, I would love to be a part of this.
11: Divine G, your character, who's a real person, in running this theater program, it's his entire world. And I want to play a scene where he's at his clemency hearing because he's at a moment where he's up for potentially being released from prison. And he's trying to explain what the program has meant to him. And one of the commissioners isn't buying it. She wants to know whether she's watching a performance. Let's listen.
10: You've been involved in numerous programs. It's too long a list for me to go through, but I do have a question about the theater program. You've been involved in that many years, have you not?
15: Yes. Yes, ma'am. I am a founding member of this program. It's something I'm very proud of.
10: And what part do you play in this program? Actor? Director?
15: Well, we all do a few things. I'm on what is called the steering committee. We make a lot of decisions for how it operates, and from time to time I do act. Like we all do, and it's been a program that was established to help the population with management skills, and it's turned into something a bit more wonderful, because it helps people get more in touch with their feelings and able to process and actually move through and truly get some rehabilitation.
10: So are you acting at all during this interview?
15: Absolutely not. I truly hope that you can understand that I've been very sincere. I know how meaningful this is. I would never, actually that's not the intention of acting. Acting is just a, you know, process.
10: I read about the program. It's a good program.
11: That is my guest, Coleman Domingo, as Divine G in the film Sing Sing.
8: Yeah, the clemency officer is played by the great Sharon Washington.
11: Thank you, yes.
8: Who is one of my dearest friends. And so I was able to populate the film with just a couple actors who are actually professional actors who can help anchor these moments. And so when this scene comes up, I thought we need that voice of someone who is the system. And in particular, I think it was written as sort of a white male. And I brought the idea of Greg Quidar up. I'm like, I think it should be a black woman.
11: Mm.
8: Because no one knows that a black woman, when she's in a position of authority in that way, she's got to be more system because there are more eyes on her. So she almost had to be a bit more removed and be the system. And I thought that's also a complicated story. That's a story within a story of the demands put on black women.
11: You know, one of the things also about that performance that came up for me is like, oh, okay, it's you in front of, you're having to display yourself in the same way. It's not the same thing, but similar to the audition process where you have to stand up before people and they have to judge you. And my goodness, early in your career, you did this so much. You
8: all the time.
11: I think I read here that you were auditioning in your 40s as many as 8 times a week,
8: yeah.
11: Still bartending, and you weren't working. And there is one day when you received a phone call where you decided that, like, I'm done.
8: I was exhausted from the output that I've been putting in for years in this industry and the gains that I've had, many, many gains. By the time I went to the West End in London, I was performing the Scottsboro Boys and I had an Olivier nomination and I was doing work that I thought was impactful and important. And then I would go back to New York and then I would just like be pounding the pavement again, almost like getting roles that I felt like didn't match what I can give. Mm. I didn't have a lot of access or real agency. So, and then I had like countless auditions that were sort of meaningless or I felt like we were just going into the void. No one was seeing my tapes. And I was just really exhausted to the point where I just sort of broke down. I was at the gym and I'll never forget this. I just like started sobbing after this one other huge no.
11: You received a phone call. Yeah.
8: Yeah. I received a phone call from my agent about, you know, everybody needs a yes. And I was like, well, this is my yes. Mm-hmm. I had like 8 auditions this week. I need a yes. My finances need a yes. Yeah. My husband needs a yes. Yeah. My soul needs a yes. And literally she called me up and she just said, everyone loved you. Producers loved you. Directors loved you. It was an audition for Boardwalk Empire.
11: Boardwalk Empire. Yes.
8: And it was to play a maitre d' or something, a show host or something at Chalky's Bar, played by Michael K. Williams. But it was his bar. And I thought, well, this has to be the one. I can see myself in this world. This is great.
11: Yes.
8: They need a song and dance man.
11: I
8: sang, I danced. I wore the tuxedo in the audition. They all loved me. And then she said, but a researcher raised his hand and said, well, you know, all maitre d's and hosts at the time were light-skinned. And it wasn't even about the light-skinned part of it. That's not what I was angry about. I literally yelled into the phone. I said, they knew what I looked like before I got there.
11: Mm-hmm.
8: I feel like everyone's effing with me.
11: Mm-hmm.
8: And people didn't respect the time or energy that an artist put into something. I thought like, well, this business is going to kill me.
11: Mm-hmm.
8: It's going to break my heart. And my heart was getting very broken. So I was making steps to leave. And then my angel, one of my best friends, Daniel Breaker, he says, who's an extraordinary actor in his own right. We starred in Passing Strange together on Broadway.
11: Mm.
8: He said, you know, my manager has been wanting to meet with you for years. I'm like, oh, no, I don't want that anymore. I'm good. He said, just meet with them. I was like, fine. And I went into this meeting and I was as begrudging as possible. I had my arms folded. I know it. I was not the effervescent me.
11: Mm-hmm.
8: I was like, this is what I do. This is what I've done. I could do this. I don't know. You tell me. They said, oh. We'd love to work with you. I said, well, okay, well, how about this? Why don't we give it 6 months and we'll see where we go. Within 6 months, I booked Fear the Walking Dead and another series. And then I chose Fear the Walking Dead. And that show gave me a new footing in my career. I had a steady job on television. It gave me some more financial stability. It gave me a character that I was pouring myself into. I became a director on that show and a producer on that show.
11: Mm.
8: And I had more footing and I had more, I had that yes to keep going.
11: Well, you're definitely in your harvest stage right now. And you're so busy. You have so many projects and you have so many projects ahead.
8: Mm-hmm.
11: Do you feel like you're in a rush to get as much done as possible? You brought up your age many times during our conversation.
8: You know, I bring up my age sort of as a lovely marker because I really love being in my 50s. I never knew that that would be the case.
11: That you would love it because we're told.
8: I love it. Yeah, you know, people are told, like, oh, you're getting older or whatever. I'm like, no, I feel like it's so cool. And it's so good. And, you know, so I think that I'm not rushing. The funny thing is, I feel like, listen, I've told people this and they don't believe it. I said, I'm going to do a lot more between now and about, I'm saying to 61, 62. And then I'm going to live a bit softer in a way because I feel like I've been building so much. I think that maybe I'm curious about evolving. So I don't feel like that I'm rushing anything. I feel like if anything right now, I'm taking more time. And being really, I'm being very conscious about time with people, sometimes I have to rethink, because I will say yes first. And then I'll have to reset and say, do I really want to do that?
11: Mm-hmm. And that's what you can do when you're in your 50s.
8: When you're 50s, you're like, I can do that because I'm fine with myself. And I'm not responsible about the way a person feels about it either. Someone told me that, which is very cool.
11: Yeah.
8: But she was 60 and she told me this. She said, she was taking me around this plantation actually in Georgia, and we were talking about life. And she says, you know, how old are you? I said, oh, I'm 50, whatever it was. And she says, oh, she said, you're in your storytelling season. I said, oh, yeah? She said, yeah, when you turn about 60 like me, you move into your truth-telling season. I said, what's that? She says, well, if you don't want to do something, you just say no. I said, just no? She said, "Not. You don't have a qualifier? No, but." She says, no, because it's not my responsibility. But when I make another person feel, if I say it with love, but I'm honoring myself with love and grace, I say no. And that's it. So I think I decided to move into that chapter a little earlier. So
11: right. It's now the new 60 is the new 54.
8: It's the new 50 and 54 and to be in the truth-telling season.
11: Well, Coleman Domingo, this has been such a pleasure. Thank you so much.
8: You're so very welcome, Tanya. This has really been wonderful. Thank you.
6: Coleman Domingo is nominated for 2 Emmys for his performance in Euphoria and The Four Seasons. Yeah! Sparkle is a movie from 1976 about a girl group based loosely on the Supremes. The film wasn't a huge hit, but it had a devoted cult following. And rock critic Ken Tucker says its soundtrack is a neglected classic. Aretha Franklin sings all of the songs on the album, which was written and produced by Curtis Mayfield. Ken thinks it includes some of Franklin's finest performances. And now, on its 50th anniversary, he offers a fresh appreciation of Sparkle.

The movie Sparkle follows the troubles and triumphs of a trio of singers trying to make it in the soul music world of the 1960s. Released in 1976, Sparkle was the film debut of Irene Cara, who'd become a big star 4 years later in the movie Fame. The movie was only a modest success, and what now seems most impressive about Sparkle are Curtis Mayfield's songs, as sung by Aretha Franklin.

That's Look Into Your Heart, a dreamy ballad powered by Aretha's passionate singing. As is true of every song here, Franklin is holding nothing back. She's pouring as much of herself into these Curtis Mayfield compositions as she did in the staggeringly great series of hit singles she made for Atlantic Records in the late 60s. For me, Sparkle's high point is Mayfield's 5-minute production of Hooked on Your Love. It begins as a smooth, medium-tempo tune with Aretha's vocal gliding atop a glittering string section and backup vocals by the Kitty Hawkins Singers.

Then, deeper into it, Franklin gives a demonstration of the song's title, how being hooked, addicted to love, becomes an intense craving. Aretha's gospel-rooted, passionate shouting turns out to be the perfect way to convey this ecstatic obsession.

Aretha gives another fantastic performance on the album's first single, a moody, sexy number called Something He Can Feel. The song went to number one on the R&B chart, but stalled at 28 on the Billboard pop chart. The album itself barely cracked the top 20, and only briefly at that. This is what I mean about Sparkle being such an underrated achievement for both Franklin and Mayfield.

0: As I said earlier, Sparkle wasn't a smash in 1976, but it developed an intense cult following that has reverberations. I don't think it's a coincidence, for instance, that Dreamgirls, a far bigger success in 1981, bears a striking resemblance to Sparkle. Sparkle was remade in 2012 starring Jordan Sparks and Whitney Houston, and was a modest hit. But the collaboration between Aretha Franklin and Curtis Mayfield transcends the movie. It stands on its own as a rich, risk-taking collection that deserves a reevaluation in 20th century pop music history.
1: Ken Tucker looked back at the 50th anniversary of the Sparkle soundtrack, sung by Aretha Franklin. Coming up, we hear from French-Moroccan novelist Leila Slimani. She writes from her dual perspective as biracial, with members of her family representing the countries of the colonized and the colonizer. This is Fresh Air Weekend.
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1: This is Fresh Air Weekend. I'm Tanya Mosley. Terry has our next interview. Here she is.
11: You probably won't recognize the name of my guest, novelist Leila Slimani. So I'll start by telling you about her place in the literary world. She won France's highest literary award, the Goncourt Prize. She was the chair of the judges for the International Booker Prize. That's Britain's highest literary award for fiction written in the English language. The international version is for fiction translated into English. When Emmanuel Macron was the French president, he wanted to appoint Slimani Minister of Culture. She declined, but accepted the position as his representative to French-speaking countries. Slimani is Moroccan, but completed her education in France, where she continues to live. She's written a trilogy of novels inspired by three generations of her family. Her father served as Morocco's Minister of Economics in the late 70s and became a bank president. Her mother was one of the first women doctors in Morocco. Her family is a doorway into larger issues of colonial and post-colonial Morocco, like government oppression, women's rights, the tensions between Muslims and Christians, and sexual criminalization. You risk imprisonment if you have sex and you're single, gay or lesbian, or engage in adultery. Slimani wrote a nonfiction book exploring the impact of that law on women's lives, and it figures into her new novel, too. The complete trilogy is now published in English in the U.S. The final volume, her latest book, is titled I'll Take the Fire. Leila Slimani, welcome to Fresh Air. I'm guessing that you wrote a trilogy based in part on your family because the generations of your family reveal so much about colonialism, race, gender, religion, sexuality, parenthood, siblings. Is that right?
12: Yes, it is, of course. And I think I decided to write this trilogy also because I've always had the feeling that literature was maybe the only way of doing justice to people like people from my family, people with a mixed race heritage and with a very complex identity, because I found it very difficult for me to explain to others who I was. When I was in France and I was explaining that I was Moroccan but also French, that I was raised in a very complex and multilingual family, people would not really understand my identity. And it was the same in Morocco, where people would look at me as very francophone or very Western. And I was always frustrated about that. I wanted to do justice to them, and I thought that the only way was to write a novel and to write a trilogy, because I really needed also to understand where all this comes from. And for me, all this comes from the relationship between my grandmother, who was French, and my grandfather, who was Moroccan.
11: In the third novel of the trilogy, the parents believe in free speech and the rights of women, but they warn their daughters, that's not true here in Morocco. You have to be careful about what you say. Don't reveal who's had sex outside of marriage. Don't say who's had an abortion or who's gay or who isn't a good Muslim. Did you grow up with that contradiction in your family? Did your parents believe in free speech, in the rights of women, but also warn you to be on your best behavior outside?
12: Yeah, absolutely. I was raised like this. In my house, in the bubble of my family, we would say whatever we wanted to say. And my parents, they would even encourage us to be free and to read whatever we wanted to read, to watch any kind of movies. They would talk about equality between men and women. They were not believers, and they would not follow the rules of Islam. They would not do Ramadan or things like this. They would drink alcohol. So in the bubble of the house, we were very liberal, very free. But at the same time, as you said, they would always tell us, but outside you have to shut up. Outside you have to be afraid of the Islamists, because maybe if you talk about drinking alcohol, they can become violent. So you have to hide everything you are. You have to hide everything you think. And to be really honest, when I was a teenager, I hated my parents for that. I judged them very harshly because I thought that they were hypocrites and I thought that they were cowards. And, you know, when I was writing the book, my own son is now 15 years old, and I put myself in the shoes of my parents, and I thought, yeah, of course, if I was in the same situation, I think I would act the same. My mother was not a coward. She was a mother. So she was in a very difficult situation where claiming and defending what she thought and what she believed in could have very, very dangerous consequences. So now I can understand. And now, of course, I can forgive her and forgive them for that.
11: In the novel, the mother is a gynecologist. In real life, your mother was among the first women doctors, but she was an otolaryngologist, basically like a high-level ear, nose, and throat doctor.
12: Exactly.
11: What was she up against as one of the first women doctors?
12: My mother was an excellent doctor. You know, when I go, it's very funny because when I go to Morocco and I walk in Rabat with her, she is the most famous of the of the couple. And she's always making fun of me, saying, you know, in France, people recognize you and you're famous there, but here it's me. She's an old woman now, but you can see how much respect people have for her, because my mother, she would take everyone, every patient, the one who could pay and the one who could not pay. My mother had a very high vision of medicine. For her, it was really like a moral duty. I remember as a child, she could stay very, very late to take care of people. And every night she would come back and tell us about people, tell us about poverty, about injustice, and tell us also about the body, physicality. And I think that's why body is so important in my work, because at very young age, I understood that, of course, we are made of our mind, our voice, our values, and all this, and our social class. But first and at the end, we are just a body that is going to suffer and that is going to die.
11: What did she teach you about women's equality?
12: My mother, first of all, she told us at a very young age, because I have two sisters, the first thing that she said and that she repeated years after years after years was that you have to be independent financially, never depend on a man. So you have to study, study, study, and you have to find a job and make your own money and never have as a dream to marry someone who is rich and who is going to take care of you. And the second thing is knowledge. My mother always said the first weapon of a woman is knowledge. The more book you read, the freer you are.
11: What did you see relating to women's rights in the world outside your home?
12: Oh, horrible things. But even in my home, the first inequality that was absolutely horrible. And I suppose it has a link with my job is the inequality of reading and writing. You know, a lot of women around me when I was young, they couldn't read or write. And they, in a way, I had the feeling when I was 6, 7 years old and I was beginning to write my name and to read books, and I would see my grandmother and I would see my nanny and women around me who were in the dark. And it was difficult for them to understand their rights. It was difficult for them to travel. So the first inequality
11: they were illiterate.
12: Was this. Yeah. And the second thing was when I was a little bit older, when I was a teenager, I began to understand first that I didn't have exactly the same right as men, because when I wanted to do something, very often people would answer to me, no, it's not for women, it's for men. You want to go in a cafe and sit on a terrace? No, it's not for women. If you wear a certain skirt, if you smoke outside, if you dress in a certain way or put makeup, people will immediately judge you and say, oh, no, that behavior, it's the behavior of a whore. So just having a body of a woman was giving at that time the opportunity for other people to judge you. And I was very frustrated about that. And then also I witnessed a lot of injustice. Friends of my mother who would be repudiated by their husband, who would lose the custody of their children. The situation was very violent. I remember that my mother telling me, okay, if you go in front of a judge and you need someone for a testimony, a woman would only value the half of a man. If you need two people to testify, you need two men or four women. So I was really outraged by that. That's me. I was only half of a man.
11: So did you follow your parents' advice and not speak out in public against the second-class status or the no status
12: no.
11: of women?
12: No, I always spoke out. And my parents were always very, very afraid that something would happen to me. But, you know, it's something that I always found very mysterious and something I like to write about, the mystery of freedom. Why in a family you have one person sometimes who is a rebel, someone who doesn't accept the norms, who doesn't accept the rules. And I was this kind of young girl. And when I was maybe 7 or 8 years old, I had a fight with my father. I did something and he yelled at me and I answered him. And he said, you don't answer your father. And I said, it's my mouth and I say whatever I want. In French, I said, c'est ma bouche. And then it was my nickname for a very long time. My father used to call me C'est ma bouche because I was always speaking out. And it was impossible for me to shut up or to silence. When I was feeling something or when I was really, I had a very strong feeling of injustice. And it was something that really destroyed me. And that's how I think I began to write, because I was always telling my grandmother, it's so unfair, it's so unfair. And one day she said, you know, yeah, it's unfair. And life is unfair. And you will see and you will understand. So maybe write about this and maybe you can resolve, or you can try to correct this injustice through writing.
11: One of the things you've written about through your fiction and through a nonfiction book is the issue of being sexually active in Morocco, where sex outside of marriage is illegal and comes along with a prison sentence. I mean, there's really serious consequences. So that means if you're single, if you're having sex outside of your marriage, if you're gay or lesbian, if the police discover you and you're not successful in paying them off, or if somebody kind of rats you out, you can go to jail. How long has that law been on the books?
12: Since colonization, actually, it's a law that was written by the French when they arrived in Morocco. Their idea was also to prevent any kind of sexuality between Arabs and French and Europeans. So there was really the desire to separate, to segregate the two populations. And that's why people would look down at my grandparents, because it was very scandalous at that time for a white woman to have sexual intercourse with an Arab. So that's why they decided to apply those laws. But then when they left, Moroccans kept the law. But I think that now they use it more to dominate people. And when I see the people, it's the poor people. I spoke with a lot of students, 17, 18 years old, who tell you life is difficult. We don't have a lot of money. We don't have a lot of place to go to have fun. And we don't have a lot of perspectives in terms of job. But maybe the worst is that we can't even have a girlfriend. We can't go in the street with a girlfriend and taking her hand and kissing her in the street, because we know that a cop is going to harass us and ask us for money and things like that. But when you are rich in Morocco, you can do whatever you want. You have the same kind of sexuality that you have in the West. You can find your way to have abortion because you can pay. You can be homosexual, and you can have relationship and big parties in your house because no one will come into your house to look at what you're doing. So for me, the matter is really is a social class matter. You don't have the same sexuality depending on being poor or being rich.
11: Are men frequently punished, or is it mostly women?
12: No, it's mostly women, mostly women. Sometimes men are punished for homosexuality, sometimes for adultery, but it's mostly women.
11: Okay. I'm not shocked.
12: Yeah.
11: So growing up where sex was tied to fear and danger, what impact did that have on your sense of sexuality?
12: For me, I think I had a very dark vision of sexuality. I was always worried. I was incapable of abandoning myself to sexuality, because from the moment I became a woman, my mother always told me about sex in a way that she was telling me about danger, the danger of getting pregnant, the danger of going to jail, the danger of being raped. All the danger. So for me, being a woman was dangerous. And I was always afraid. I was always thinking that someone was judging me, that I was not a good woman, that I was not doing the right thing. And I was thinking that for us women, it was impossible to be innocent, that from the beginning, we were guilty, guilty of something. But I couldn't understand, and I couldn't know exactly what I was guilty of.
11: Did those fears ever fade away?
12: Yeah, they did, but the souvenir of all I faced and all I experienced because of those fears is still here. And you know, I think that even in the West, being a woman is difficult. When I arrived in France at the age of 18, I had a lot of fantasies about Paris. I thought that it was the city of glamour and city of love and city of freedom where I could do whatever I wanted. But it was not as glamorous and easy as that, because there was men following you in the subway and in the street at night. So I think also I was very disappointed of discovering that my fantasy about the West and my fantasy about this world where women were totally free was a fantasy and was not totally true.
11: Well, Leila Slimani, I want to thank you so much for talking with us. It's been really interesting, and I really appreciate your conversation and your writing. So thank you.
12: Thank you so much. Thank you.
13: Leila Slimani's new novel is called I'll Take the Fire. She spoke with Terry Gross. Fresh Air Weekend is produced by Teresa Madden. Fresh Air's executive producer is Sam Brigger. Our technical director and engineer is Audrey Bentham. Our engineer this week is Adam Staniszewski. Our interviews and reviews are produced and edited by Phyllis Myers, Roberta Shorrock, Anne-Marie Baldonado, Lauren Krenzel, Monique Nazareth, Thea Challoner, Susan Yakundi, Anna Bauman, and Nico Gonzalez-Whistler. Our digital media producer is Molly C.V. Nesper. With Terry Gross, I'm Tanya Mosley.

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2: This is Alex Ritson with the newsroom, meeting the Taliban and the people who live under their rule in Afghanistan.
3: I'm ready to be executed, but not live with him. Mr. Governor, my honor and dignity have already been ruined by him.
2: Our reporters get rare access. A mountain of rubbish collapses after torrential rain in Guinea, killing at least 30 people. A fast-moving wildfire in the U.S. state of Nevada forces thousands to flee their homes. The U.S. prepares to bolster its military attacks on Iran with an economic D-Day. Not everyone is convinced.
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0: Thank you for listening to the BBC World Service. 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
1: Hey, I'm Sky LeBron. 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
2: Hello, welcome to Newsday on the BBC World Service with Anne Soy in Nairobi and Rob Young in London.
3: Pakistan is making a further attempt to reopen negotiations between Iran and the United States as Washington prepares to unveil its latest round of economic sanctions on Tehran. In anticipation of that, the Iranian currency has fallen further in value. We'll go live to Tehran.
2: The BBC gains rare access to the office of a provincial governor in Afghanistan. We hear how Taliban officials grapple with everyday issues like divorce.
4: Women are mindless. They are deficient in intellect. They don't know a thing. What would you do with a divorced daughter? You can't kill her. You need to marry her with someone else.
3: And President Trump says Canada wants the benefits of being a state without being one after trade talks between the two nations collapse. We'll hear a Canadian perspective after a bulletin of news.
5: Live from NPR News, I'm Dale Willman. President Trump is changing his approach to Iran. It's an effort to get that country to agree to his terms for a peace deal, NPR's Mai Lyson reports.
6: Months of bombing haven't worked to subdue Iran, and with no obvious face-saving off-ramp, the president is now turning to economic pressure. Trump is threatening a, quote, economic D-Day, saying there will be a crushing operation of sanctions to cripple Iran financially. It's unclear if he will back off that threat, as he has with other threats. Trump is also threatening economic action against any country giving Iran a lifeline. That would describe China, Iran's biggest oil customer. But in the past, Trump has been reluctant to press China with tough sanctions. Mara Lyason, NPR News.
5: Ukraine is continuing its drone attacks on Russian infrastructure. Most recently, they destroyed a big online retailer's warehouse in southwestern Russia.

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Up next after the news, it's Morning Edition. 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

0: After severe storms there, people are looking to shelters for food and other help. Schools in Gary have been closed, but most students are expected to return to classes today with power restored to most school buildings. The local power company NIPSCO is under scrutiny for its slow response, and it's raised concerns about systemic inequity. Gary is nearly 80% black. A fishing boat captain in Massachusetts has caught what's believed to be the largest Atlantic blue marlin ever caught off the East Coast. It's more than 11 feet in length and weighed over 1,200 pounds. They fought and struggled with the fish for 3 hours. I'm Kristen Wright, NPR News from Washington.
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2: Good morning. You're with WUSF 89.7, your spot for local on a Monday morning. I'm Greg Kopp. Good morning. Glad you're here with us. Coming up on Morning Edition, the Treasury Secretary is to detail a new round of economic pressures on Iran, while Iran is warning of seismic retaliation if the U.S. follows through with its economic threats. And Canada is vowing to impose retaliatory tariffs on the U.S. No more on those stories coming up.
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2: Now, next time on Florida Matters, live and local, are school board elections getting less partisan? We're going to talk about the Sarasota school board election results and what they reveal about politics and education at this point. You can join the conversation today at noon on Florida Matters, live and local. Look for partly cloudy skies today. We've got a 40% chance of rain. Got quite a bit of rain yesterday. We'll have a high of 92 down to a 30% chance of rain on Tuesday.
5: It's Morning Edition from NPR News. I'm Leila Faldin.
6: And I'm Michelle Martin. Good morning. Treasury Secretary Scott Bessent is expected to unveil another set of economic pressure tactics against Iran today.
5: President Trump promised a campaign of economic warfare and pledged to go after other countries that extend Iran a lifeline. The U.S. already has extensive sanctions on Iran, stretching back nearly five decades.
6: With us is NPR White House correspondent Emily Fang to explain what might be down the line. Good morning, Emily.
7: Good morning.
6: So there was a new round of U.S. sanctions as recently as June on any entities that helped Iran evade penalties. There's been an American naval blockade for months, cutting off most goods from the outside and blocking Iranian oil exports. What more can the U.S. actually do?
7: So what the U.S. has not really done yet, and which President Trump seemed to suggest in a post on his social media site Truth Social last week, is to put more countries, put more pressure on countries and their governments who are host to entities that provide cash flow for Iran. And in an editorial published in the Financial Times on Sunday, Treasury Secretary Bessent wrote obliquely of countries which give Iran an economic lifeline and said they should, quote, consider the consequences of further doing so. Now, one of these countries, which he didn't mention specifically, was the United Arab Emirates. But this month, the UAE said it was cutting off trade with Iran. The second major country is China, especially the region of Hong Kong. And Bessent specifically criticized China last week for buying most of Iran's oil in the past.
6: So if the U.S. has had years of sanctions designed to put economic pressure on Iran, what impact have they had?
7: Right. I talked to Alan Ayer about this. He's a longtime American diplomat, and he's a former member of the U.S.'s nuclear negotiating team until 2015.
8: And when it comes to sanctions, we've done the low-hanging fruit, the mid-hanging fruit, the high-hanging fruit, the tree, you know, so there are no new sanctions that are effective.
7: So he's skeptical this economic sanctions playbook will work in changing the Iranian regime, because when he was with the State Department, Ayer says the logic, you know, the argument behind sanctions was this.
8: If you immiserate enough Iranian people long enough and hard enough, they will put effective political pressure on their own regime to compromise on red lines. That's fallacious. That's not going to happen.
7: Instead, he and other analysts I've spoken to

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1: And you're listening to Morning Edition on WUSF 89.7, your spot for local. It's a Monday morning. I'm Craig Kopp. Good morning. Up next, NPR's A. Martinez talks with Sir Anthony Hopkins, the celebrated Welsh actor who now has a new album of orchestral works composed over six decades. Did you know that about him? It's called Life is a Dream.
2: Silicon Valley's motto for years has been move fast and break things. But now tech giants are applying that logic to our politics and our democracy. What does that mean for us all? We discuss what the titans of tech want with our politics and the impact next time on 1A.
1: Join us for 1A starting at 10 o'clock this morning. Today's August the 24th already. An editorial in the Tampa Morning Tribune on this date in 1898 called for better roads in the area. The paper noted that Franklin Street's a disgrace with an odor arising from the filth and mud that is simply terrific. Sounds great. It was 34 years ago today, just after 4 in the morning, when Hurricane Andrew made landfall in South Florida. Came ashore as a rare Category 5, and up until Katrina was the most expensive natural disaster in U.S. history, August 24th, 1992.
3: 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From the Collard Green Festival in St. Pete to the Symphony on the Sand on Anna Maria Island, WUSF is where you are.
1: A major victory for FIU students in an escalating free speech battle with the university. We've got details on that story and more coming up in your news at 5:30.
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0: This is Morning Edition from NPR News. I'm Michelle Martin.
5: I'm Layla Faldin.
6: And I'm A. Martinez. You may be familiar with Anthony Hopkins, the Oscar and Emmy-winning actor.
7: A census taker once tried to test me. I ate his liver with some fava beans and a nice Chianti.
6: Or perhaps you read his memoir or watched films he produced or directed. But have you heard his music? This week, he has a new album of orchestral works composed over six decades. They were recorded with London's Philharmonia Orchestra, led by superstar conductor Gustavo Dudamel. Hopkins had a chest cold when we spoke, but that didn't dampen his enthusiasm to talk about his musical beginnings.
8: I was born in 1937. In the post-war years, Britain was flooded with MGM musicals. There was Sinatra and Benny Goodman and people like that. And for some reason, it stuck with me, so much so that I wanted to compose. And I started composing about 1964.

0: things.
1: I don't look at this as a gift. I look at this as a calling to stand up to that nonsense, that dangerous rhetoric.
0: In her victory speech recorded by WJCT, Nixon said she's confident in her electability.
2: We put actions behind our words. Yeah! So Ashley Moody can call it whatever she wants. She can call us whatever she wants. But in November, she will call me senator.
0: Election day is November 3rd. Douglas Soule, WUSF 89.7 News.
3: Tuesday's primary was the first election since Florida adopted a new congressional map. Kimberly Leonard of Politico talked about the biggest effects from redistricting on the Florida Roundup Friday.
4: We saw Debbie Wasserman Schultz, right, win pretty easily. She had decided to run in a district that had been primarily held by a black lawmaker. We saw that Trump's endorsement in District 19 seemed to not have as much of an impact as expected.
3: The Trump-endorsed candidate lost in that Southwest Florida district. The conservative majority has been voted off of the Sarasota School Board, but politics are not out of the boardroom just yet. School Board member Tom Edwards is asking police to investigate who leaked an investigation into alleged wrongdoing by teachers at Riverview High School.
5: The investigative complaint process had become a bit weaponized, and people were using it to retaliate against each other. And a lot of it was politically motivated.
3: Some of the complaints at the Riverview High School dated back to 2019. Edwards is asking the Sarasota police to investigate who leaked the investigation. With WUSF 89.7 News, I'm Craig Kopp.
6: It's Morning Edition from NPR News. I'm Leila Faldin.
7: And I'm Michelle Martin. Good morning. The latest active front in the Trump administration's trade war is in Canada.
6: Last week, President Trump called off new tariffs less than 2 hours before a deadline, saying there was the outline of a deal. Talks broke down Friday, and Trump imposed new 50% import taxes on some Canadian products, and Canada is threatening to retaliate.
7: NPR Scott Horsley is with us now to tell us more about this. Good morning, Scott.
8: Good morning, Michelle.
7: How did this all go south?
8: Look, there's been a lot of friction between the U.S. and Canada ever since President Trump returned to the White House. Canada's Prime Minister, Mark Carney, has been outspoken in warning that the U.S. is no longer a reliable economic partner. He says its signature is often written in pencil. And Carney has broad support from the Canadian public when he vows his country will fight back.
9: Canada will match Washington's new tariffs dollar for dollar in order to protect Canadian workers, farmers, families, and businesses.
8: Now, the immediate economic fallout of these tariffs is fairly limited. They cover a pretty small slice of the vast trade that the U.S. and Canada do with each other. They will raise the cost of Canadian whiskey and hockey sticks, but they don't touch some of Canada's biggest exports like crude oil and fertilizer. That said, this is another big fault line in what has been for decades a mutually beneficial trade relationship.
7: Is there a chance that these two neighbors will take a step back from the brink?
8: Yeah, there's a chance. Canada's retaliatory tariffs don't take effect for a couple of weeks, and certainly the business community in the U.S. is hoping the two sides will use that time to reach a negotiated settlement. Both the Chamber of Commerce and the Business Roundtable issued statements this weekend calling on the two sides to get back to the bargaining table. You know, these two economies are tightly interconnected, and a breakup would be really disruptive. For right now, though, U.S. Trade Representative Jameson Greer said on Fox News over the weekend there's nothing in the works.
10: We don't have new talks planned with the Canadians. We're moving forward with measures that respond to Canadian retaliation. Remember, as President Trump has introduced a trade policy to reshore American production and protect American jobs, two countries have retaliated against the United States, the People's Republic of China and Canada.
8: The administration acts as if it's surprising that Canada doesn't just surrender to the president's trade war, even though retaliation in this case is about as predictable as Iran's decision to close the Strait of Hormuz after the U.S. attacked. And look, retaliation can work. When China retaliated for Trump's triple-digit tariffs last year, it ultimately led to some de-escalation. So we'll see if something similar happens here.
7: And what is the status of the wider trade war?
8: Well, it's had its ups and downs. The average U.S. tariff on imports from around the world is now a little over 11%. That's about four times what it was when Trump returned to the White House last year. Some of the president's tariffs were struck down by the Supreme Court. And the administration's had to pay more than $100 billion in refunds, but they keep adding new tariffs. And as Prime Minister Carney noted this weekend, that means higher costs for U.S. consumers.
9: Canadian exports to the United States

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1: And you're listening to Morning Edition on WUSF 89.7, your spot for local. I'm Craig Kopp. It's a Monday morning. Good morning. Ukraine has imposed sanctions on the creators of the popular Russian cartoon series for allegedly spreading pro-Russia narratives and posing a threat to national security. That story is coming up next.
2: The federal government is in the midst of rounding up 1,000 wild horses in Colorado, using a helicopter to herd them off the range. Advocates call these gathers cruel, while supporters believe it's necessary to help preserve the land.
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1: Tampa Bay Rays stepped closer to learning whether their hope to build a new stadium in Tampa is going to happen. Late last week, the team sent the final documents on how that stadium and surrounding development would be funded to the city and county. All hinges on the approval of Tampa City Council and the Hillsborough County Commission. The city vote comes Thursday. If it gives its okay, it goes to the county on Friday.
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0: It's Morning Edition from NPR News. I'm Leila Fadel.
9: And I'm Michelle Martin. Good morning. Masha and the Bear is a massively popular animated series that's become an unexpected new front in the war between Russia and Ukraine. And Charles Mainz is in Moscow to explain why. Good morning, Charles.
10: Good morning, Michelle.
9: So for people who have never seen this series, set it up for us.
10: Yeah, sure. It's an animated cartoon that launched in 2009 that's loosely based on a Russian fairy tale. And it tells the story of a precocious young girl named Masha, who befriends and kind of torments a retired circus bear in a village set somewhere in Russia. She's always messing up his house. And the show's insanely popular, dubbed in dozens of languages worldwide. The Masha YouTube channel carries 55 million subscribers, and several episodes rank among the most watched cartoons with billions of views. And the show's expanded its reach after Netflix picked it up a few years ago, even extending the deal this year.
9: Sounds a little like Goldilocks and the Three Bears. She keeps, like, you know, getting in his space and messing it up. So, super popular kids show from Russia. What's the problem?
10: Well, Masha and her bear are now caught up in the cultural animosities that have come with Russia's invasion of Ukraine, where some see a hit Russian children's show. Others, primarily in Ukraine, but not only, see Russian soft power at work. And so last week, Ukraine's president, Volodymyr Zelensky, sanctioned the company behind the show, Animacord. According to Zelensky, their show spreads pro-Russian narratives disguised as children's content and even poses a threat to Ukraine's national security.
9: Is there evidence of that?
10: Well, Animacord, which is currently registered in Cyprus now, says no, and the Kremlin has mocked these allegations. So let's listen.
11: Эти мультфильмы, они покорили весь мир. So here, Kremlin
10: spokesman Dmitry Peskov says that yes, this cartoon series has conquered the world, but through propaganda in the best sense of the word, by highlighting the finest traits in people. You know, and Peskov has a point. The show obviously resonates with young audiences for a reason. They like it, including kids, by the way, in Ukraine, who aren't tuned into politics per se. That said, it is a Russian show, and so yeah, it's full of Russian cultural cues, samovars, balalaikas, that sort of thing, and not to mention the bear, often seen as a symbol of Russian strength and of, to some, menace. And so with all that comes moments that are ripe for interpretation or misinterpretation, like this one, where the bear, trying to defend his garden from a hungry rabbit, recruits Masha to police his patch and gives her a Soviet military cap. Here's Masha in the English version from YouTube.
12: Woohoo! I am right now in the army!
10: So are we watching a platforming of Russian militarism, a shadow play based on current Russian geopolitics, or is this just a little girl and a bear who, for God knows what reason, puts up with her? I mean, everyone brings their baggage to the garden.
9: You know, it's interesting. As I'm listening to this, I'm just wondering if these controversies extend beyond just, you know, Masha.
10: You know, I think they do. I mean, both sides are grappling with some version of this. Russia, for example, bans Ukrainian music and films. People have gone to jail for singing Ukrainian songs or reciting a Ukrainian poem. Meanwhile, Ukraine has grown highly critical of Russian cultural products, even masterworks that many now view through an imperial or, they would argue, chauvinistic lens. So maybe that means not staging a ballet by Tchaikovsky or shelving novels by Russian writers like Dostoevsky or Tolstoy. Not surprisingly, the Kremlin seizes on any of these so-called canceling of Russian culture to drive passions here. But to state the obvious, if Ukraine and Russia are fighting over a cartoon, it's hard to see how we're remotely close to stopping the actual fighting on the front line.
9: That is NPR's Charles Maines in Moscow. Charles, thank you.
10: Thank you.
9: This is Morning Edition from NPR News. I'm Michelle Martin.
0: And I'm Leila Fadel.
1: And I'm Craig Koppen. You're listening to WUSF 89.7, your spot for local on a Monday morning. And we're glad you are. Good morning. For one weekend every year, the shores of Lake Erie turn into the beaches of Normandy on June 6, 1944. A small township park in the very northeastern corner of Ohio hosts a reenactment of D-Day every year. Thousands of people show up, and it costs hardly anything to put on. Hear more on the Marketplace Morning Report coming up next.
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1: Hillsborough County Commission candidates appeared before the Tampa Tiger Bay Club on Friday. And we got the details on that coming up in your news at 7 o'clock.
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18: From Marketplace in Washington, I'm Kimberly Adams. Employer-sponsored health insurance plans are poised to get more expensive next year. Insurance broker Aon says they'll rise 9.5% to an average of more than $19,000 per employee. Companies typically shoulder about 80% of that burden, but workers will likely pay more too. Marketplace's Nova Safo has more.
19: The cost of employer-provided health insurance has increased by near double-digit percentages for 4 years in a row. That's according to Aon's Todor Penev.
11: healthcare follows the trend rates in the general economy, sometimes with, you know, 1 or 2 year lag, right? So if inflation was very high 2-3 years ago, healthcare inflation is high now.
19: As in previous years, employers won't shoulder the cost increases alone, says Larry Levitt, Executive Vice President for Health Policy at KFF.
20: What they end up doing mostly is shifting cost to workers, either increasing their deductibles or limiting benefits in some way.
19: Levitt says the average deductible is now about $1,900 per person. And Jeff Levenshertz at insurance broker Willis Towers Watson says employees could see benefits limited in a number of ways.
21: They might see network limits so that in some instances, the highest priced hospital system might no longer be in plan.
19: Also, more plans might require prior authorizations and denials of coverage could rise. Levenshertz says these changes often come packaged in new plans, cheaper but with more restrictions. Those who want to maintain the same level of coverage end up paying more. I'm Novosafo for Marketplace.
18: We're following reports the Trump administration is set to announce new economic measures with the goal of further isolating Iran. Treasury Secretary Scott Bessent is set to announce the new measures at a press conference this afternoon. Let's do the numbers. The FTSE in London is up 0.3%. Dow, S&P, and NASDAQ futures are down in the 0.1% to 0.6% range, with the Dow future down 45 points. The 10-year Treasury yield is down at 4.71%. And over the weekend, trade talks between the United States and Canada fell flat, resulting in tit-for-tat tariffs from both countries. The U.S. slapped Canada, its second biggest trading partner after Mexico, with 50% tariffs on $20 billion worth of Canadian imports. Canadian Prime Minister Mark Carney threatened to impose, quote, dollar-for-dollar tariffs on the United States beginning September 8th, but we don't have further details yet.
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18: 75% of Americans say expenses like gas and airfare are impacting their travel plans this summer, according to a LendingTree survey of 2,000 people. About a third of them are choosing destinations closer to home, and it turns out they have options. There are more than 400 national parks in all 50 states. Marketplace's Nancy Marshall-Genzer did a tourism pulse check recently at Shenandoah National Park.
22: Marianne Hurin and her two daughters are enjoying the view from Shenandoah National Park's Skyline Drive in Virginia. They're from Chestertown, Maryland. They usually vacation in Maine, but Hurin did a little math and figured out
23: that would probably be about $300 worth of gas going up and back in Maine. So, yeah, it definitely was a big factor in my decision to stay closer to home.
22: Hurin figures they'll spend about half as much for gas on their trip to Shenandoah. High school buddies Will Rosen and Dan Casaza are also on a Shenandoah road trip.
24: I mean, the original plan, I was like, you want to go to Ireland? And you were like, absolutely not.
25: There's no way I can afford Ireland.
24: Yeah.
25: Yeah, no airfare for me for a long time.
22: Rosen lost his job in agricultural engineering recently. He had to dip into his savings to cover the rising cost of groceries and gas.
25: My fund money went from something to nothing.
22: So Casaza drove down from New York, where he lives, to pick up Rosen at his house in Philadelphia. They made their way down to Shenandoah, stopping in Washington, D.C. on the way.
24: How far do we drive?
25: Like, that's an excellent question.
22: It was kind of a meandering trip. I talked to 15 tourists altogether. A few told me the high price of gas and plane tickets did not affect their plans, but most said they were driving because flying was just too expensive, and the majority were less than a day's drive from home. When they get tired or hungry, they head to Front Royal, Virginia, the gateway town at Shenandoah's northern entrance.
26: So if you head this way...
22: I'm walking down Main Street with Lizzie Lewis, Front Royal's community development and tourism director.
26: So we've got hair salons and ice cream shops. We have retail spaces and, of course, restaurants.
22: Inside one of those stores, Lewis tells me over the past year and a half, she's seen more visitors from farther afield, states like Pennsylvania, New York, New Jersey, and North Carolina. She thinks these visitors are avoiding flying and looking for a mountain vacation within driving distance.
26: So it's a very reasonable ride to take with the kids as opposed to flying to somewhere out west or even driving as far as like the Smokies, for example.
22: Scott Turnmeyer owns a gift shop on Main Street. He's seeing tourists from as far north as Massachusetts and Maine. He estimates that 90 to 95% of the customers walking in are visitors, which is a good thing because foot traffic from locals is way down.
2: I have to have those visitors to stay in business, for sure, 100%.
22: Even before the boost in regional visitors, Shenandoah was having an economic impact. According to Shenandoah's Public Information Office, in 2024, the most recent numbers available, more than 1.5 million tourists spent $132 million in communities near the park. I'm Nancy Marshall Genzer for Marketplace.
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1: 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I'm Craig Kopp. Good morning. Welcome to a Monday. Just in time for its 100th birthday celebration later this year, the Tampa Theater getting a facelift. We got more from the WUSF newsroom just ahead.
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1: Look for partly cloudy skies today. We've got quite a bit of rain yesterday. Today we've got a 40% chance of showers and thunderstorms with a high of 92. It's down to a 30% chance on Tuesday. Right now, 75 degrees in Clearwater. It is 7 o'clock.
9: Good morning. What is the state of the Iranian economy as the U.S. prepares to sanction it again? One woman says she's in debt to her grocery store and medicine is too expensive to buy. It's Morning Edition from NPR News. Vice Admiral told U.S. military families the Navy is, quote, making it up as we go in the war with Iran. I'm Michelle Martin.
0: And I'm Layla Faldin. Families heard Navy leaders say they didn't think the war would last this long. Also, businesses are getting refunds for the tariffs they paid. What about the tariffs consumers paid? And Anthony Hopkins on returning to his first love, music. He's been composing orchestral works for decades. It's Monday, August 24th. On this day in 2006, Pluto got demoted to dwarf planet. The news is next.
3: Live from NPR News in Washington, I'm Janine Herbst. Canada's Prime Minister Mark Carney says his country will retaliate against President Trump's additional 50% tariffs on around $20 billion worth of goods that went into effect Saturday by implementing tariffs on U.S. goods starting in about 2 weeks. Business groups in the U.S. are calling on both sides to get back to the bargaining table because the two economies are interconnected and a breakup would be very disruptive. And Pierre Scott Horsley has more.
5: The average U.S. tariff on imports from around the world is now a little over 11%. That's about four times what it was when Trump returned to the White House last year. Some of the president's tariffs were struck down by the Supreme Court, and the administration's had to pay more than $100 billion in refunds. But they keep adding new tariffs, and as Prime Minister Carney noted this weekend, that means higher costs for U.S. consumers.
3: And Pierre Scott Horsley reporting. China is calling on all parties involved in the U.S.-Israeli war in Iran to return to the negotiating table. This comes as Treasury Secretary Scott Bessent is threatening to announce what he calls an economic D-Day on Iran today. NPR's Jennifer Pak is in Beijing.
6: Chinese Foreign Minister Wang Yi says the current situation in the Middle East is at a critical juncture and that the top priority is for the situation to de-escalate. Wang made the remarks while meeting Kuwait's foreign minister in Beijing. He says no matter how great the difference is, a solution should be found at the negotiating table, not through gunfire. The move comes as the U.S. has threatened to punish Iran's economic partners. China buys the bulk of Iran's oil, despite U.S. sanctions. The Chinese and Iranians are strategic partners, though China has often urged restraint from all sides in the Iran war. Jennifer Pak, NPR News, Beijing.
3: Tehran's threatening to seize ships violating transit rules in the Strait of Hormuz if the U.S. adds additional sanctions. Nearly 2 weeks since a powerful storm ripped through Gary, Indiana, causing widespread power outages. Thousands are still in the dark, but officials have made progress and say all power should be back and up and running this week. Michael Puente from member station WBEZ reports.
7: Relief is coming to the struggling Rust Belt city and the surrounding area, but just not quickly enough. The city estimates more than 2,000 structures suffered damage from fallen trees that blocked roads for days and caused at least two fatalities. Resident Vivian Woodson Hodgkins is coping as best she can.
8: So what we do is we get up in the morning and we got to find something to eat because we can't store food in our refrigerator. So now we kind of depending on the giveaways and, you know, whatever somebody has for us.
7: Utility provider Northern Indiana Public Service Company insists most will have power back by the end of Tuesday. For NPR News, I'm Michael Puente in Gary, Indiana.
3: This is NPR.
10: 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Other contributors include the estate of Joan B. Kroc, whose bequest serves as an enduring investment in the future of public radio and seeks to help NPR be the model for high-quality journalism in the 21st century. This is NPR.
1: Good morning. You're listening to WUSF 89.7. I'm Craig Kopp. Someone leaked copies of an investigation into alleged teacher misconduct in Sarasota earlier this year. As WUSF's Carrie Sheridan reports, one school board member now wants police to investigate.
12: The allegations involved Riverview High School. Some complaints dated back several years. One teacher was accused of helping students cheat on tests. Another was accused of sexual harassment. A third of profiting off school resources. Sarasota school board members received a copy of an independent review of the situation in June. The problem, it was also leaked to a local website somehow. And that is against state law, says school board member Tom Edwards.
13: And so while those people are under investigation, the court of public opinion is making decisions about the investigation, which is not fair to them.
12: The outside review pointed to a retaliatory environment at the school and recommended better training to address problems, but didn't find the teachers guilty of any charges. Carrie Sheridan, WUSF 89.7 News.
1: With primaries behind us, eyes are on the general election in November now, and Republicans think they've already got a target.

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1: And you're with WUSF 89.7, your spot for local. I'm Craig Kopp. Good morning. It's a Monday morning. Scientists are increasingly interested in how different exercise intensities can trigger different responses in the body. For instance, there's a new study that finds an all-out sprint may have some unique benefits, and we've got more on that next.
2: James Spooner grew up as a punk rocker with a mohawk, but as a mixed-race kid, he didn't always feel like he belonged. Then he found Afropunk.
3: There was a band called Bushmon. The band was all black. The audience was very black. For the first time, it felt like being black in the punk scene was an asset.
2: I'm Amory Sievertson. That's on the next On Point.
1: You can hear On Point starting at 11 o'clock this morning.
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1: Well, the National Hurricane Center monitoring a couple of areas of tropical activity across the Atlantic. Meteorologist Andrew Wolfek from the Florida Public Radio Emergency Network says, for now, Florida's in the clear.
5: One of the tropical disturbances has already made its northerly turn and is heading away from the U.S., but the second area off Africa will be one to monitor. Some forecast models indicate the system could become the first hurricane of the season if it's able to fight off the dry air and wind shear. That's why the National Hurricane Center has given this area at least a 50% chance of organizing into a tropical cyclone. But even if it develops, it will be no threat to land over the next week.
1: The next tropical storm will be named Dolly. The peak of the hurricane season is September the 10th. Don't forget our hurricane guide. You can check that out at WUSF.org/hurricane.
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0: It's Morning Edition from NPR News. I'm Leila Fadel.
7: And I'm Michelle Martin. Good morning. New research suggests there may be something special about sprinting. NPR health correspondent Will Stone reports on the potential benefits of high-intensity exercise.
8: We all know a sprint feels different than a longer, take it slow kind of workout. Your heart is pounding, you gasp for air, maybe your muscles burn. But it turns out even your blood behaves differently, as Dr. Paul Cohen saw when he drenched human fat cells with blood in a petri dish in his lab at Rockefeller University.
9: And we saw far greater changes in the fat cells that had been exposed to sprint interval training.
8: For example, these included many genes involved in fat and whole body metabolism. Now, this was just one experiment in a larger study published in the journal Cell Reports Medicine. Cohen and his partners analyzed blood samples for thousands of proteins and molecules from two groups of people. The sprinters did a 30-second maximum push on the bike a total of six times, each spaced with a four-minute rest. The others spent 90 minutes on the bike at a moderate pace. It was striking, he says, the sprinters had a much more robust response in their blood.
9: What we can conclude from that is that sprint interval training has a greater effect on remodeling the molecules in the blood.
8: Exactly what those changes mean is the subject for a future study, but they do have some clues because they compared their results to a database of 50,000 people. The proteins that were altered in the sprinters were associated with improved cardiovascular and metabolic health. Cohen emphasizes this does not prove that sprinting is better, though the hope one day is to give targeted advice for each person.
9: This is just the first step towards providing those kinds of recommendations.
8: This work reflects a broader effort to unpack all the ways molecules in muscles, the liver, and other organs respond to exercise, including different intensities. Scott Trappi directs the Human Performance Lab at Ball State University.
10: All these organs are communicating. It's like a superhighway, and the circulation is that highway.
8: He says this new research is impressive and underscores the value of high-intensity interval training, or HIIT.
10: These data are clearly showing that there are some potential benefits you're leaving on the table if you don't do the high intensity.
8: Now, there are caveats with the study. The biggest is that it was done with a small number of healthy and fit young adults, mostly men. Todd Astorino is an exercise physiologist at California State University, San Marcos.
11: They did six 30-second sprints. That takes approximately 30 minutes. That is an extremely exhaustive protocol.
8: Meaning it may not be realistic for the average person. Astorino has studied high-intensity interval training for almost two decades. He says overall, the data from human studies suggest it's largely comparable to moderate steady-state training when you look at measures of fitness. The upside is you can get a lot of return for your effort in a short amount of time.
11: Sometimes you think people maybe worry too much about time, their frequency, and they don't understand. Yeah, you probably don't like have to worry about those things as much. What you should be focusing on is intensity.
8: His advice is first, do the exercise you like so you actually do it. And if you're up for a challenge, push yourself to do a few rounds of high intensity work. Will Stone, NPR News.
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1: And you're with your spot for local WUSF 89.7. I'm Craig Kopp. Good Monday morning. Just ahead, NPR's Leila Fadel talks to the makers and subjects of a new documentary that is set in Gaza hospitals.
12: I'm Robin Young. The cult horror film Paranormal Activity is now a Broadway play. We'll meet the young haunted couple at the heart of it.
13: I hope I am a little crazy. 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
16: 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I'm here in Tallahassee to catch it all and relay it to you. I'm Douglas Soule, the state government reporter for the Your Florida team. 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
1: Florida Republicans have found a new rallying cry, the nomination of Democratic Socialist Angie Nixon for U.S. Senate. Douglas will have that story for you. All the details coming up in your news at 8 o'clock. Hey, an editorial in the Tampa Morning Tribune on this date, 1898, called for better roads in this area. Paper noted that Franklin Street is a disgrace with an odor arising from the filth and mud that is simply terrific.
7: This is Morning Edition from NPR News. I'm Michelle Martin.
17: And I'm Leila Fadel. Filmmaker Posey Tang's documentary, American Doctor, follows three physicians on medical missions in Gaza. It opens with orthopedic surgeon Mark Perlmutter showing Tang a picture of six Palestinian babies and children lined up in a row, all killed. You say to Mark, I'm going to pixelate this already later, don't worry about it, to respect their dignity. And he tells you, you will absolutely not do that. You have to show this. Starting with that shocking image, why did you make that decision, Poe?
18: There's always such a delicate balance. You show too much and it's gratuitous.
14: You show too little, and it's not real. And it's a disservice and a huge disrespect for those who have passed on and the surviving family members. And the film is what it is because that tone was set at the very top.
17: Perlmutter, Thaed Ahmed, and Feroz Sidwa are all American surgeons who volunteer in Gaza. The film documents both the horrors they see inside Gaza and their commitment to making sure the American public knows what they witnessed.
15: This is what my tax dollars did, what your tax dollars did. They have the right to know the truth.
17: Perlmutter, Ahmed, and Tang sat down with me. I started by asking Dr. Ahmed and Dr. Perlmutter about what they saw in Gaza. And I want to warn you, they will describe the wounded they treated. We start with Dr. Ahmed.
18: Every single day, you are dealing with what we call mass casualty events, meaning that there are dozens of people coming in at one single time, and you don't have the resources to treat them. You don't have the space. So this is happening alongside a complete blockade and siege of food, medicine, water. So it was extremely difficult to work, and it was honestly these killing fields that all of us had to just bear witness to.
17: And Mark?
19: Since Gaza was 50% children, I knew that 90% of my patients would be babies. And that's in fact what we saw in the emergency room. And I've amputated hundreds of legs in my overseas mission work over 30 plus years. I've never had to amputate them without anesthesia before. The only thing they could do was sing to the baby. That's how deprived of supplies they were.
17: Walk me through why. Why there is this deprivation of supplies?
19: It's a deliberate action on part of the Israeli government. Even when we went through the second time, I was allowed to bring in zero antibiotics. Even antibiotics that I wrote for myself in case I got traveler's diarrhea were confiscated. My surgical instruments were confiscated.
17: Poe, you could have done this film entirely in Gaza. But you chose to film in their homes, film on the journey. Why did you make that choice?
14: It was very important to me and my entire team that we brought it back to the United States. Because at the end of the day, if the U.S. wanted this to stop, it could. It was so important then to live in the world of these doctors, have them come home and see the pummeling that they would continue to get from members of Congress, but also from the media.
17: Thaed, the entire film, you're unable to actually get back to Gaza. You're denied repeatedly. And you link that to your identity as a Palestinian American.
18: It's this actually devastating feeling when you are somebody that speaks the same language, has the same culture, and to understand or to hear, for example, that one of the new policies or rules that are being implemented is that the Israeli military will not allow healthcare workers whose parents or grandparents were born in Palestine. We know that when you look like your patient, when you speak the same language and you understand the cultural practices, that the outcomes are better. And so part of this is really against the best standards of practice when it comes to practicing medicine.
17: You also point out some uncomfortable truths. And one of those, Thaed, is you talking about how you feel like maybe you can't say the same things that Mark can say.
18: Yeah, I mean, I think this is something that most Palestinians can resonate pretty strongly with. And it's this idea that there has been decades of dehumanization in terms of Palestinians. And so you have to be very careful with what you're saying and how it's going to be received. And unfortunately, if you come off too strong, people will kind of buy into the stereotypes about Palestinians. And so I'm so thankful for somebody like Mark, who is willing to use his voice, is willing to use the platform that he has to speak the truth, despite the repercussions and the backlash that he may face, knowing that his voice may resonate better with other Americans.
17: What blowback have you faced? And I'll start with you, Mark, because there's also a moment in the film, too, that kind of hints at that both you're being attacked as a self-hating Jewish person and being in spaces where there is anti-Semitism around the Israel-Palestine issue as you try to advocate?
19: Well, I've had friends that I've had for 20 plus years that have disowned me. I've had family members not return communication with me for several years now. I've had colleagues and blocks of patients dismiss themselves from my practice. And you reference anti-Semitism, and I would like to point out that the major cause of anti-Semitism is the equation of Zionism to Judaism. To say something that's anti-Israel is defined by them as you being anti-Semitic, when that is not the case at all. We should not use the fear of being labeled an anti-Semite as an excuse to advance the genocide.
17: that near the end of the film, you kind of wrestle with your identity.
20: This country that I belong to, that I was born in, that I was raised in, there's this cognitive dissonance that exists. My American side actively works to suppress my Palestinian identity.
18: It's almost as if it is mutually exclusive, that I cannot be Palestinian and American. And the reason for that are the policies that my government has decided to implement and maintain for so long.
17: Mark mentioned the blowback he's faced. Have you faced blowback for your very public advocacy?
18: Of course. I mean, all the time you'll get the racist email saying, why don't you just go back to where you came from and, you know, say all sorts of really vulgar and violent things. Or you'll see somebody on social media continue to tag the Department of Homeland Security or the current administration saying, deal with this guy or deal with this pig.
17: The film has been showing at festivals for the last 8 months. Filmmaker Posey Tang says she's learned a lot from audiences.
14: A lot of people still don't really know or comprehend what is happening over there. And so whatever your thoughts are, whatever your biases are, come and watch it together and have a conversation after.
17: That's filmmaker Posey Tang, emergency physician Thaed Ahmed, and orthopedic surgeon Mark Perlmutter. The documentary American Doctor is now playing in theaters in select U.S. cities. And we will note that Israel denies it's committing genocide in Gaza. We also reached out to the Israeli government to ask if Israel has a policy of denying volunteer doctors with Palestinian heritage into Gaza. We have not heard back. This is Morning Edition from NPR News. I'm Leila Faldin.
7: And I'm Michelle Martin.
1: And I'm Craig Coppin. 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Welcome to a Monday morning. Tuesday's primary was the first election since Florida adopted a new congressional map. What was the biggest effect of redistricting? We got more on that from the WUSF newsroom in about 4 minutes.
0: 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And also, Tech House, celebrating 30 years as a strategic tech partner in the local community, helping small businesses navigate the terrain to stay secure and strong with AI, automation, and cloud security. 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
1: Got quite a bit of rain yesterday. Gonna get a little more today. It looks like partly cloudy skies, 40% chance of showers and storms, and we'll have a high of 92. Right now, 73 degrees in Dade City. It's 8 o'clock.
17: Good morning. The Canadian Prime Minister accused the U.S. of no longer being a reliable trading partner. He plans to match President Trump's new tariffs with his own. Will the pushback make Trump back down? It's Morning Edition from NPR News. The Treasury Secretary details new economic sanctions against Iran today. I'm Leila Faldin.
7: And I'm Michelle Martin. A former U.S. diplomat says the low-hanging fruit are already in place. The mid and high-hanging fruit, too. What's left? Also, National Guard members patrolling Washington, D.C. say their deployment doesn't make sense. And a one-sentence Supreme Court order lets Trump keep building his White House ballroom for now. It's Monday, August 24th. On this day in 1814, British forces invaded D.C. and set fire to the Capitol and the White House. News is next.
21: Live from NPR News in Washington, I'm Janine Herbst. Treasury Secretary Mark Besant is expected to announce new economic measures against Iran today, what he's calling Economic D-Day. Iran calls it economic terrorism. Iran's new security chief, Mohsen Rozaei, is threatening to seize ships that violate transit rules in the Strait of Hormuz. NPR's Adil Al-Shalchi has more.
22: Rozaei said that Iran would attack oil tankers leaving through the Persian Gulf through alternative routes from the Strait of Hormuz so that, quote, not even a single drop of oil will leave from the region. Right now, Iran isn't interfering with alternative routes, so this could be devastating to oil supplies. And Gulf countries are desperate for a resolution to this conflict because they've spent billions to expand pipelines, other infrastructure to keep oil exports flowing and not to depend on the Strait of Hormuz, which is, of course, still blockaded by Iran.
21: In Paris, Adil Al-Shalchi. Iran's president says the memorandum of understanding signed in June with the U.S. is the best way out of the stalled conflict. All this as Pakistan's army chief plans to travel to Tehran today to try to revive stalled talks. Shoppers are getting left out of billions of dollars in tariff refunds. After the Supreme Court ruled earlier this year that some of President Trump's tariffs were illegal, the refunds have been primarily going to American businesses, but few of those companies are passing them along to customers. NPR's Stephen Basaha has more.
2: Retailers shared the cost of tariffs with consumers, mainly by raising prices. But the dean of Syracuse University's College of Law, Terrence Lau, says retailers are not sharing the refund because it's difficult to know how much more each shopper paid because of tariffs.
3: It's like the retailer stirred the tax into the batter. So once it's cooked into the cake, you can't just back it out ingredient by ingredient anymore because it's not separated.
2: Shipping companies like UPS, DHL, and FedEx are the exception here. They charge customers tariff fees and are now in the process of returning those fees to customers. Walmart says it's sharing refunds through lower prices. Stephen Basaha, NPR News.
21: Testimony resumes today in the trial of Lindsay Clancy, a Massachusetts woman who's charged with killing her three children in 2023. Her attorneys don't dispute that fact, but they are arguing for the insanity defense, as Deborah Becker from member station WBUR reports.
4: The prosecution's medical experts are expected to testify that at the time of the children's killings, Clancy was in her right mind and was not experiencing postpartum psychosis. One of the three experts, Dr. Avra Mack, took the stand Friday saying that Clancy was depressed but aware.
23: My opinion is that she retained the capacity that required for having criminal responsibility for these actions.
4: Closing statements are expected this week. The case then goes to the jury for a verdict. For NPR News, I'm Deborah Becker in Boston.
21: This is NPR News.
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1: Good morning. 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I'm Craig Kopp. Florida Republicans are hitting the usual campaign themes this general election: smaller government, lower taxes, and such. WUSF's Douglas Soule reports they've also found a new rallying cry: the nomination of Democratic Socialist Angie Nixon for U.S. Senate.
25: At Thursday's Republican Party of Florida victory rally, speakers were quick to mention the nomination. They mentioned it quite a bit. WUSF spoke with party chair Evan Power, who's even tying the more moderate Democratic governor's candidate, David Jolly, to Nixon.
26: I don't see them very different. I think David Jolly tries to pretend to be a moderate. Angie Nixon's saying what he wants, how he will govern. So I think they complement each other very well on the Democrat angle. They are socialist, and it's either socialism or patriotism. That's the choice this election.
25: Jolly is a former Republican. He says he rejects socialism and the Democratic Socialists of America. Nixon joined the DSA, which hasn't endorsed her. In interviews, Nixon has said she's not a socialist and disagrees with parts of the DSA platform. But she says she joined because the group fights for things like Medicare for All and affordable housing. Nevertheless, incumbent GOP Senator Ashley Moody says Nixon's primary win against a more centrist candidate changes things.
27: I don't look at this as a gift. I look at this as a calling to stand up to that nonsense, that dangerous rhetoric.
25: In her victory speech recorded by WJCT, Nixon said she's confident in her electability.
28: We put actions behind our words. So Ashley Moody can call it whatever she wants. She can call us whatever she wants. But in November, she will call me senator.
25: Election day is November 3rd. Douglas Soule, WUSF 89.7 News.

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1: 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And we're glad you are. I'm Craig Kopp. Good morning. For one weekend every year, the shores of Lake Erie turn into the beaches of Normandy, June 6, 1944. Small township park in the very northeastern corner of Ohio hosts a reenactment of D-Day every year. Thousands of people show up, and it costs hardly anything to put it on. You can hear more on the Marketplace Morning Report at 8:51 on WUSF.
2: The federal government is in the midst of rounding up 1,000 wild horses in Colorado, using a helicopter to herd them off the range. 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
1: Well, late last week, the Tampa Bay Rays sent the final documents on how the stadium will be funded to the city and county. Now we need the approval of the Tampa City Council and Hillsborough County Commission. They're going to be voting Thursday and Friday.
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0: It's Morning Edition from NPR News. I'm Leila Fadel.
9: And I'm Michelle Martin. Good morning. Masha and the Bear is a massively popular animated series that's become an unexpected new front in the war between Russia and Ukraine. NPR's Charles Mainz is in Moscow to explain why. Good morning, Charles.
10: Good morning, Michelle.
9: So for people who have never seen this series, set it up for us.
10: Yeah, sure. It's an animated cartoon that launched in 2009 that's loosely based on a Russian fairy tale. And it tells the story of a precocious young girl named Masha, who befriends and kind of torments a retired circus bear in a village set somewhere in Russia. She's always messing up his house. And the show's insanely popular, dubbed in dozens of languages worldwide. The Masha YouTube channel carries 55 million subscribers, and several episodes rank among the most watched cartoons with billions of views. And the show's expanded its reach after Netflix picked it up a few years ago, even extending the deal this year.
9: Sounds a little like Goldilocks and the Three Bears. She keeps, like, you know, getting in his space and messing it up. So, super popular kids show from Russia. What's the problem?
10: Well, Masha and her bear are now caught up in the cultural animosities that have come with Russia's invasion of Ukraine, where some see a hit Russian children's show. Others, primarily in Ukraine, but not only, see Russian soft power at work. And so last week, Ukraine's president, Volodymyr Zelensky, sanctioned the company behind the show, Animacord. According to Zelensky, their show spreads pro-Russian narratives disguised as children's content and even poses a threat to Ukraine's national security.
9: Is there evidence of that?
10: Well, Animacord, which is currently registered in Cyprus now, says no, and the Kremlin has mocked these allegations. So let's listen. So here, Kremlin spokesman Dmitry Peskov says that, yes, this cartoon series has conquered the world, but through propaganda in the best sense of the word, by highlighting the finest traits in people. You know, and Peskov has a point. The show obviously resonates with young audiences for a reason. They like it, including kids, by the way, in Ukraine, who aren't tuned into politics per se. That said, it is a Russian show, and so, yeah, it's full of Russian cultural cues, samovars, balalaikas, that sort of thing, and not to mention the bear, often seen as a symbol of Russian strength, and to some menace. And so with all that comes moments that are ripe for interpretation or misinterpretation, like this one, where the bear, trying to defend his garden from a hungry rabbit, recruits Masha to police his patch and gives her a Soviet military cap. Here's Masha in the English version from YouTube.
11: Woohoo! I am right now in the army!
10: So are we watching a platforming of Russian militarism, a shadow play based on current Russian geopolitics, or is this just a little girl and a bear who, for God knows what reason, puts up with her? I mean, everyone brings their baggage to the garden.
9: You know, it's interesting. As I'm listening to this, I'm just wondering if these controversies extend beyond just, you know, Masha.
10: You know, I think they do. I mean, both sides are grappling with some version of this. Russia, for example, bans Ukrainian music and films. People have gone to jail for singing Ukrainian songs or reciting a Ukrainian poem. Meanwhile, Ukraine has grown highly critical of Russian cultural products, even masterworks that many now view through an imperial or, they would argue, chauvinistic lens. So, you know, so maybe that means not staging a ballet by Tchaikovsky or shelving novels by Russian writers like Dostoevsky or Tolstoy. Not surprisingly, the Kremlin seizes on any canceling of Russian culture to drive passions here. But to state the obvious, when it comes to Masha and the bear, if Ukraine and Russia are fighting over a cartoon, it's hard to see how we're remotely close to stopping the actual fighting on the front line.
9: That is NPR's Charles Maines in Moscow. Charles, thank you.
10: Thank you.
9: This is Morning Edition from NPR News. I'm Michelle Martin.
0: And I'm Leila Fadel.
1: And I'm Craig Koppen. You're listening to WUSF 89.7, your spot for local on a Monday morning. Good morning. Coming up on the BBC News Hour, the U.S. promises an economic D-Day against Iran, a blueprint for new weapons for Ukraine, and the Taliban answers questions about its treatment of women. Those stories and more on the BBC News Hour. It's coming up at 9 o'clock.
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1: Well, a crowded field took to the stage of the Cuban Club in Ybor City Friday as candidates for Hillsborough County Commission appeared before the Tampa Tiger Bay Club. 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
16: From Marketplace in Washington, I'm Kimberly Adams. Employer-sponsored health insurance plans are poised to get more expensive next year. Insurance broker Aon says they'll rise 9.5% to an average of more than $19,000 per employee. Companies typically shoulder about 80% of that burden, but workers will likely pay more too. Marketplace's Nova Safo has more.
17: The cost of employer-provided health insurance has increased by near double-digit percentages for 4 years in a row. That's according to Aon's Todor Penev.
18: Healthcare follows the trend rates in the general economy, sometimes with, you know, 1 or 2 year lag, right? So if inflation was very high 2-3 years ago, healthcare inflation is high now.
17: As in previous years, employers won't shoulder the cost increases alone, says Larry Levitt, Executive Vice President for Health Policy at KFF.
19: What they end up doing mostly is shifting cost to workers, either increasing their deductibles or limiting benefits in some way.
17: Levitt says the average deductible is now about $1,900 per person. And Jeff Levenshertz at insurance broker Willis Towers Watson says employees could see benefits limited in a number of ways.
20: They might see network limits so that in some instances, the highest priced hospital system might no longer be in plan.
17: Also, more plans might require prior authorizations and denials of coverage could rise. Levenshertz says these changes often come packaged in new plans, cheaper but with more restrictions. Those who want to maintain the same level of coverage end up paying more. I'm Novosafo for Marketplace.
16: We're following reports the Trump administration will impose new economic sanctions with the goal of further isolating Iran. Treasury Secretary Scott Bessent is set to announce the new measures at a press conference this afternoon. And CNBC is reporting that Bessent plans to use money from the Treasury's general account to buy back more government bonds, part of an ongoing effort to stabilize long-term bond yields. The Treasury's general account is basically the government's checking account and currently has almost $1 trillion in it. Let's do the numbers. Starting with the bond market, bond yields are trending lower on that reporting from CNBC. The 10-year Treasury yield is down at 4.71% and the 30-year is down at 5.28%. Dow, S&P, and NASDAQ futures are down in the 0.1% to 0.6% range, with the Dow future down 62 points.
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16: 75% of Americans say expenses like gas and airfare are impacting their travel plans this summer, according to a LendingTree survey of 2,000 people. About a third of them are choosing destinations closer to home, and it turns out they have options. There are more than 400 national parks in all 50 states. Marketplace's Nancy Marshall-Genzer did a tourism pulse check recently at Shenandoah National Park.
21: Marianne Hurin and her two daughters are enjoying the view from Shenandoah National Park's Skyline Drive in Virginia. They're from Chestertown, Maryland. They usually vacation in Maine, but Hurin did a little math and figured out
22: that would probably be about $300 worth of gas going up and back in Maine. So, yeah, it definitely was a big factor in my decision to stay closer to home.
21: Hurin figures they'll spend about half as much for gas on their trip to Shenandoah. High school buddies Will Rosen and Dan Casaza are also on a Shenandoah road trip.
23: I mean, the original plan, I was like, you want to go to Ireland? And you were like, absolutely not.
24: There's no way I can afford Ireland.
23: Yeah.
24: Yeah, no airfare for me for a long time.
21: Rosen lost his job in agricultural engineering recently. He had to dip into his savings to cover the rising cost of groceries and gas.
24: My fun money went from something to nothing.
21: So Casaza drove down from New York, where he lives, to pick up Rosen at his house in Philadelphia. They made their way down to Shenandoah, stopping in Washington, D.C. on the way.
23: How far do we drive?
24: Like, that's an excellent question.
21: It was kind of a meandering trip. I talked to 15 tourists altogether. A few told me the high price of gas and plane tickets did not affect their plans, but most said they were driving because flying was just too expensive, and the majority were less than a day's drive from home. When they get tired or hungry, they head to Front Royal, Virginia, the gateway town at Shenandoah's northern entrance.
25: So if you head this way...
21: I'm walking down Main Street with Lizzie Lewis, Front Royal's community development and tourism director.
25: So we've got hair salons and ice cream shops. We have retail spaces and, of course, restaurants.
21: Inside one of those stores, Lewis tells me over the past year and a half, she's seen more visitors from farther afield, states like Pennsylvania, New York, New Jersey, and North Carolina. She thinks these visitors are avoiding flying and looking for a mountain vacation within driving distance.
25: So it's a very reasonable ride to take with the kids as opposed to flying to somewhere out west or even driving as far as like the Smokies, for example.
21: Scott Turnmeyer owns a gift shop on Main Street. He's seeing tourists from as far north as Massachusetts and Maine. He estimates that 90 to 95% of the customers walking in are visitors, which is a good thing because foot traffic from locals is way down.
2: I have to have those visitors to stay in business, for sure, 100%.
21: Even before the boost in regional visitors, Shenandoah was having an economic impact. According to Shenandoah's Public Information Office, in 2024, the most recent numbers available, more than 1.5 million tourists spent $132 million in communities near the park. I'm Nancy Marshall-Genzer for Marketplace.
16: Some tourism from Canada to the U.S. had been recovering, but may now be at risk again. Over the weekend, trade talks between the U.S. and Canada fell flat, and America slapped Canada with its second biggest trading partner after Mexico, with 50% tariffs on $20 billion worth of Canadian imports. Canadian Prime Minister Mark Carney is now threatening to impose, quote, dollar-for-dollar tariffs on the U.S. beginning September 8th, but we're waiting on details for just what those retaliatory tariffs will look like. In Washington, I'm Kimberly Adams with the Marketplace Morning Report. From APM, American Public Media.
1: 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Good Monday morning. I'm Craig Kopp. Glad you're here. The results of a Pinellas County School Board race are finally in after a recount on Friday. We've got more on that from the WUSF newsroom just ahead.
4: Selby Gardens presents Shared Light, Lynn Goldsmith, an indoor and outdoor exhibition featuring American photographer Lynn Goldsmith. 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
1: Expect partly cloudy skies today. Of course, we got a lot of rain yesterday. We got a 40% chance of showers and storms today with a high of 92, 92 again on Tuesday with a 30% chance of getting some more rain. Right now, we're looking at 79 degrees in Tampa. It's 9 o'clock.
3: Welcome to NewsHour. It's live from the BBC World Service in London. I'm Tim Franks. The US Treasury Secretary says Iran is facing its economic endgame as Washington prepares a massive new squeeze. On the Iranian street, there seems to be a rather tired shrug.
5: You don't see any food shortages or on the shelves in the supermarkets, although some people, at least parts of the society, are struggling.
3: We'll ask what could be different this time. Also, Ukraine's allies offer it a new missile to hit deep inside Russia. The Taliban offer their defense for the suffocating restrictions on women. We hear the voices inside Afghanistan who remain quietly defiant.
6: They are scared of educated women. They restrict women so they wouldn't be able to raise wise men, because that would be the end of the Taliban.
3: And the rarest British bird on the rise after the news.
7: Live from NPR News in Washington, I'm Janine Hurst. The Trump administration says it will impose more pressure tactics on Iran's struggling economy this week. Treasury Secretary Scott Bessent is expected to reveal details later today. The U.S. already has a naval blockade on the country. NPR's Emily Fang reports analysts are skeptical that more sanctions will change Tehran's behavior.
8: Alan Ayer was a longtime American diplomat and a former member of the U.S.'s nuclear negotiating team until 2015. He's very familiar with the nearly five-decade history of American sanctions on Iran.
26: When it comes to sanctions, we've done the low-hanging fruit, the mid-hanging fruit, the high-hanging fruit, the tree, you know, so there are no new sanctions that are effective.
8: Meaning little is left to impose new sanctions on. Bessent and Trump have said they will target countries and governments that host entities which help Iran evade penalties. Emily Fang, NPR News, Washington.
7: Immigration authorities over the weekend arrested the father of a man serving on the USS Abraham Lincoln. NPR's Maria Godoy reports that's the ship that set a record for uninterrupted time at sea.
0: The Department of Homeland Security confirmed that Border Patrol agents arrested Luis Aviles during a vehicle stop in Key West, Florida. Aviles is from Nicaragua. In a post on Facebook, Aviles' son, Joshua Aviles, who has been on the USS Abraham Lincoln for more than 9 months, wrote, quote, "I don't know how I can mentally continue working 12-plus hour days knowing that my dad is somewhere, possibly being treated like a criminal. The military's parole in place policy allows parents, spouses, and children of service members to obtain legal immigration status." DHS said in a statement that Luis Aviles entered the U.S. illegally and, quote, "having a family member in the military is not a free pass to violate our nation's laws." Maria Godoy, NPR News.
7: The fast-moving Hawk Fire near Reno, Nevada has grown to more than 15,000 acres and is 0% contained. Hundreds of people spent the night at an evacuation center. Others slept in cars and RVs after being evacuated. Maria Palma of member station KUNR has more.
9: The Red Cross is running the evacuation center, which has a capacity of 900 beds. About 90,000 people are in the combined evacuation and get set to evacuate areas. The Washoe County School District canceled classes for all schools today. NV Energy says about 10,000 customers in northern Nevada are without power. Fire officials say several homes have been lost, but don't have an exact number. Road closures and evacuations are causing traffic delays in the area. Some residents reported being stuck in traffic for up to 4 hours as they tried to evacuate. And the Washoe County Sheriff's Office says the fire was human caused. For NPR News, I'm Maria Palma in Reno.
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10: 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And the Public Welfare Foundation, committed to advancing transformative youth and criminal justice reforms.
1: Good morning. You're listening to WUSF 89.7. I'm Craig Kopp. Someone leaked copies of an investigation into alleged teacher misconduct in Sarasota earlier this year. As WUSF's Kerry Sheridan reports, one school board member wants police to investigate.
11: The allegations involved Riverview High School. Some complaints dated back several years. One teacher was accused of helping students cheat on tests. Another was accused of sexual harassment. A third of profiting off school resources. Sarasota school board members received a copy of an independent review of the situation in June. The problem, it was also leaked to a local website somehow. And that is against state law, says school board member Tom Edwards.
12: And so while those people are under investigation, the court of public opinion is making decisions about the investigation, which is not fair to them.
11: The outside review pointed to a retaliatory environment at the school and recommended better training to address problems, but didn't find the teachers guilty of any charges. Kerry Sheridan, WUSF 89.7 News.
1: Well, the results of a Pinellas County school board race are finally in after a recount on Friday. Nancy Bostick will be the new District 6 board member. A machine and manual recount confirmed that she beat her opponent, Amanda Lord, by 7 votes. Bostick previously served on the school board from 1998 to 2008. She's the chief executive officer of Chemical Standards Laboratory. With WUSF News, I'm Craig Kopp.
3: Hello and welcome to NewsHour. It's coming to you live from the BBC World Service studios in central London. I'm Tim Franks. And we're beginning with a promise delivered by the Trump administration, in this case, the Treasury Secretary rather than the President. But even without the capital letters and exclamation marks beloved by Mr. Trump, this promise is striking and it's unequivocal. Today, says Scott Bessent, begins an economic D-Day, the single greatest financial offensive ever marshalled against an adversary. Mr. Bessent is talking about a new suite of sanctions against Iran. You might think that there couldn't really be further sanctions left to impose, but this time, he says, it really will be different because the US will properly go after

0: So you write about the ways that this song in particular helped you as a sort of misfit teenager who was, you know, wearing plaid and had a mohawk. What did having that attitude mean to you?
1: Well, you know, I think that that's an apt song to start with, because the lyrics, you can hear, despite the screaming, you can clearly hear him saying, "Don't care what you may say, I got that attitude." And it's that is exactly what an angry 13-year-old needs as a soundtrack.

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4: 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This spring, an independent review of allegations of teacher misconduct at Sarasota County's Riverview High School was leaked and shared on social media. Learn about the call for a police investigation at WUSF.org and join the separate but related conversation on school board elections. That's on Florida Matters Live and Local, next after the news.
5: I'm Steve Newborn. I cover environment and politics here at WUSF, which, when you think about it, aren't really so different. After all, much of how we decide to protect our natural resources in a state that is blessed by abundant natural beauty is determined by the decisions of politicians. So if you have a story for me or want to tune into what I'm reporting on, contact me at WUSF, and let's take a trip together.
6: For the first time in 4 years, Sarasota County School Board is without a conservative majority. The county's been ground zero for culture wars in public schools like book bans and diversity, equity and inclusion. So is this the end of culture wars in public schools? Are voters turning away from hyperpartisan school politics, or is the pendulum swinging back the other way? If you have kids in K-12 public schools, what do you think the school board members should focus on? I'm Matthew Petty, and you can join the conversation on Florida Matters Live and Local by calling 813-755-6562 or emailing floridamatters@wusf.org. Later this hour, meet one of the owners of a food truck with a difference. It's a converted school bus that gives Tampa Bay residents with disabilities the chance to learn food prep, customer service, and other job skills. And the Zest, Dalia Cologne checks in with Cameron McLeish, working to reduce food waste and hunger. All that coming up after these headlines.
7: Live from NPR News, I'm Lakshmi Singh. President Trump's now threatening to extend the U.S.'s latest hefty tariffs on Canadian goods to imports of cars, trucks, auto parts, and steel as of the new year. He had already imposed 50% tariffs after Canadian Prime Minister Mark Carney walked out of Friday's talks. He said the U.S. was pushing new unfair terms. Carney is promising tit-for-tat levies on American goods. Former Canadian diplomat Colin Robertson says fertilizer to Midwest farmers stands to be affected.
8: We also provide electricity from Ontario to the Northeast, and the premier, again, the conservative premier of Ontario, said, well, maybe we'll put a tax on that as well. So there are things that Canada could do that would hurt Canadians and hurt Americans.
7: But U.S. Trade Representative Jameson Greer says Canada's stance to suffer more than the U.S.
9: I think this is a little bit of a tempest in a teapot. The tariffs went into place over the weekend, which we warned about for a long time. They only cover about 5% of Canadian trade and only 0.06% of U.S. overall consumption.
7: Meanwhile, the U.S. is preparing to launch intensified economic warfare on Iran. This afternoon, Treasury Secretary Scott Bessent is expected to disclose details of a strategy designed to financially isolate Iran with major sanctions against that country. That includes pressure on other countries to refrain from doing business with Iran. The U.S. already has a naval blockade on the country. NPR's Emily Feng has more.
10: Alan Ayer was a longtime American diplomat and a former member of the U.S.'s nuclear negotiating team until 2015. He's very familiar with the nearly five-decade history of American sanctions on Iran.
11: When it comes to sanctions, we've done the low-hanging fruit, the mid-hanging fruit, the high-hanging fruit, the tree, You know, so there are no new sanctions that are effective.
10: Meaning little is left to impose new sanctions on. Besant and Trump have said they will target countries and governments that host entities which help Iran evade penalties. Emily Fang, NPR News, Washington.
7: The fast-moving Hawk Fire near Reno, Nevada has grown to more than 15,000 acres, 0% contained. Hundreds of people spent the night in an evacuation center. Others slept in their cars and RVs after being evacuated. Maria Palma of member station KUNR has the latest.
12: The Red Cross is running the evacuation center, which has a capacity of 900 beds. About 90,000 people are in the combined evacuation and get set to evacuate areas. The Washoe County School District canceled classes for all schools today. NV Energy says about 10,000 customers in northern Nevada are without power. Fire officials say several homes have been lost, but don't have an exact number. Road closures and evacuations are causing traffic delays in the area. Some residents reported being stuck in traffic for up to 4 hours as they tried to evacuate. And the Washoe County Sheriff's Office says the fire was human caused.
7: That's Maria Palmer reporting. It's NPR News.
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14: You're listening to WUSF 89.7. I'm Craig Kopp. A crowded field took to the stage of the Cuban Club in Ybor City Friday as candidates for the Hillsborough County Commission appeared before the Tampa Tiger Bay Club. Much of their talk revolved around property taxes. An amendment on November's ballot would raise the homestead exemption statewide, significantly cutting revenues for cities and counties. Candidate and Dr. Neil Manimala says that state lawmakers putting Amendment 3 on the ballot was ill-conceived.
15: This referendum kind of got passed through Tallahassee without much thought. It's kind of like taking someone to surgery without looking at their x-ray or signing someone up to amputate their leg without checking the side. You'd sue your doctor for malpractice if that were the case.
14: Hillsborough County officials say that if the amendment passes, the county could lose around $400 million a year. The National Hurricane Center monitoring a couple of areas of tropical activity across the Atlantic. Meteorologist Andrew Wolfek from the Florida Public Radio Emergency Network says, for now, Florida's in the clear.
16: One of the tropical disturbances has already made its northerly turn and is heading away from the U.S., but the second area off Africa will be one to monitor. Some forecast models indicate the system could become the first hurricane of the season if it's able to fight off the dry air and wind shear. That's why the National Hurricane Center has given this area at least a 50% chance of organizing into a tropical cyclone. But even if it develops, it will be no threat to land over the next week.
14: The next tropical storm will be named Dolly. More than 200 residents were displaced after a fire Thursday at a Pasco County apartment complex. Fire officials say this three-alarm fire started around 3 p.m. at the Cobalt Apartments in Lutz. No injuries were reported, but that building is considered a total loss. Late last week, officials confirmed it was lightning that caused that fire. The American Red Cross and Pasco County Emergency Management are assisting residents who were displaced by the fire. I'm Craig Kopp, WUSF 89.7 News.
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6: 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We're broadcasting from the Doctors Lorraine Rubis and Neil Frankel studio at WUSF in Tampa. I'm Matthew Petty. Well, for the first time in 4 years, the Sarasota County School Board will have a liberal-leaning majority. School districts statewide have been the focus of partisan politics around removing books from classrooms and diversity, equity, and inclusion efforts, and even the debate over immigration and customs enforcement. And the Sarasota County School Board has been something of a ground zero for some of these culture war issues. Well, with a newly elected board, those priorities may shift. We're going to spend the next 25 minutes or so talking about what the Sarasota County School Board elections and others around Florida mean for partisan politics and education and the influence of conservative groups like Moms for Liberty. And you can join the conversation. Were you paying close attention to the school board elections in your district? If you've got kids in K through 12 schools, what issues do you want your school board to focus on? You can call 813-755-6562 to join the conversation or email floridamatters@wsf.org. And with us for more, WSF education reporter Kerry Sheridan. Kerry, thanks for stopping by.
19: Glad to be here.
6: Also joined by Rod Thompson. He runs the communications and PR company, the Thompson Group. He's a Republican political strategist. Rod, thank you as well.
20: Thank you.
6: And a retired political science professor, Morris Cunningham. Morris, thank you for joining us as well.
21: Thanks for having me.
6: And you can join us as well. The phone lines are open if you've got questions or comments. 813-755-6562.

0: of the Sarasota County School Board.
1: Yeah, the Sarasota County School Board was a 3-2 conservative majority ever since 2022. So there were three seats up for re-election. Two of those seats were won outright by former teachers. Megan Tenneman, one of them. Beth Mayberry is the other one. And the third seat is replacing Bridget Ziegler, who's not running again. And that was too close to call, so that will go to a runoff in November.
0: Just talk about Bridget Ziegler for a moment, because she has been, like, in the headlines quite a bit over the last few years. What has her role been in shaping the narrative around school board elections?
1: Well, Bridget Ziegler was one of the original co-founders of Moms for Liberty. She's been quite a high-profile figure. She's been most recently the chair of the Sarasota School Board. And sometimes you would see resolutions brought forward by Bridget Ziegler that would really reflect the larger issues of things that are happening in the country. For example, there was a recent ICE resolution that she brought up to bring to get the school board to say they agree and will enforce whatever ICE wants to do, you know, which is sort of something that the school board already does. You know, it was not new, but it was in response to the appearance at an anti-ICE rally by another school board member. So that was all just took up a whole lot of energy for a few weeks there.
0: Just on the Moms for Liberty front, too, I mean, it was launched in Florida right around the time of the COVID-19 pandemic. It was kind of like part of this backlash against, for example, the mask regulations in schools. And it has been a big part of the discussion around school boards and partisanship, but was there much of a focus on that group this time around?
1: There was not much of a focus on that group this time around. One of the candidates who did not win in Sarasota was affiliated with Moms for Liberty at one point, but no, we didn't hear much about it at all.
0: And back to the culture war issues that we heard Megan Tenneman mention. You know, what has that looked like in Sarasota County when you think about the school board and some of the issues that have been front and center?
1: Yeah, you would see issues that are playing out in the country at large come right before the school board. So sometimes you would have issues about what books can be read in schools by kids would take up a lot of energy, whether safe place signs or pro-gay signs or certain flags could be displayed in schools or not. Issues like that, that sometimes it would be about things that laws passed in Tallahassee, how would they be enforced and implemented, and going all the way back to the COVID pandemic, of course, it all began with masks and should they be worn in schools.
0: Talking about school board elections, what do the results of last week's primary reveal about politics and education? Is the pendulum swinging back from conservative to liberal on school boards? What do you think school board members need to focus on? The number to call, 813-755-6562. That's 813-755-6562. You can also email floridamatters@wusf.org. Let us know what you think there. Well, Rod, we spoke to you a couple of years ago when Floridians were asked to decide whether to make school board elections partisan or not. They voted against that measure. But what do you think about the results of last week's election, particularly in Sarasota County? What does that say about this notion of partisanship in school board races?
2: Right. First of all, they voted, I think it was 56% in favor of it. But yes, it didn't reach the 60% threshold, so it didn't pass. I think what it says is that basically Democrats can win in a heavily red county as long as they can hide their party affiliation and raise twice as much money. Mm-hmm. I think that's everything that it says. Now, I'm very politically oriented, so I'm very practical about how these things work. If these were partisan races, that board would be 5-0 Republican. The party registration in Sarasota County is 163 Republican, 81 Democrat, 73 MPA.
0: So you're saying that if it was just out in the open, then it would be easier for people to make the decision? Or
2: oh, yeah. Okay. Yeah, because in down-ballot races, this is just reality. Mm. In down-ballot races, people vote much more along party lines than they do because they don't know the candidates as well. I have literally talked to people after races. One woman sticks out in my mind. Asked her who she voted for school board. This was 4 years ago. Who she voted for school board. She told me what the name she remembered. I told her who that was. She was visibly sick and upset because she didn't know. It was a Democrat, and he's still on the board. It was Tom Edwards, and he will probably be chairman now. She aligned with him in no possible way, but she'd gotten all the flyers, said all the things. I tell you, if you look at the flyers that are sent in those races between Republicans and Democrats, you can't tell the difference. They're saying the exact same thing. We're for students. We're for safe schools. We're for et cetera. It means different things coming from a Republican or a Democrat, But since that party affiliation is

0: hit. And since the Democrats have been able to raise more money, which is a different issue, they've been able to have a great deal of success in a heavily red county like Sarasota County. And that's the only reason. Reading too much more into those tea leaves, I think, just doesn't really work.
1: So, I mean, the Republican Party of Sarasota did have a school board committee, and just on the website, it was, quote, tasked with creating a campaign to maintain our current majority. So are you saying it was basically just money and affiliation? Those were the two kind of big stumbling blocks there?
0: For that committee? Mm. Well, that committee actually, while it is still on the website, didn't function in a real functional way. I mean, it was a little bit maybe too far down our food chain within the local Republican Party. And so it wasn't really super helpful. But it is, the money raised, and I tried to do a more thorough research, and I didn't get to it here, but a fair amount of money was raised from out of state. And it's clear that more than one cycle, Sarasota County has been targeted because of your setup for this piece is why. Because Sarasota County School Board is quite the epicenter for a lot of the culture sure. war issues. And a lot of money out of California specifically has been spent in Sarasota County to elect Democrat members. And I can't help but think as a former journalist and as a political cynic now that part of the reason is in order to get the USA Today opinion and the Washington Post stories that were on Sarasota County talking about how it's flipped now and the county is shifting back and people are trying to get away from these culture wars. That's not a thing at all in my mind that has happened. It's simply what I described at first.
1: Mm. The number 813-755-6562 to join the conversation. We're talking about partisanship in school board elections. What last week's primary revealed, especially in Sarasota County, where you have some new members coming onto the board and no longer conservative majority there. We're with Rod Thompson. He's a Republican political strategist. Also with us is WSF's Kerry Sheridan, who covers education, particularly in Sarasota County. And Morris Cunningham is with us as well. He's a former retired political science, I should say. Now, Morris, you've written about the influence of, say, Moms for Liberty on school board elections for the Progressive magazine. Back in 2023, you wrote that the organization was collapsing on itself. What do you make of Sarasota County School Board flipping back from conservative, especially given that it is a pretty conservative county?
2: Well, I was certainly wrong in 2023. It didn't collapse, but it's been fading for quite some time. And we see that here because they had very little, they did raise very little money. They did not run a lot of candidates as they had before. They didn't support, and their issues are fading. But I would take a little bit of issue with the comment that it was just money and not knowledge of partisanship, because Moms for Liberty and similar backed candidates have been collapsing all over the country, and that's been happening for the last several years. Bucks County, Pennsylvania, is a great example. I think in 22 or 23. In fact, Moms for Liberty came out of the gate really fast in 2021 and did well in races that year in 2022. But as they became better known and as people began to recognize what they were and organize against them, they've done worse and worse. So it's been a long process. I think Moms for Liberty, you know, Tina Deskovich has been at the White House 10 or 12 times, she says, since the Trump administration came in. So it's not that they've totally lost influence, but the local focus has been fading for some time.
1: We're talking about school board elections. What are the results of last week's primary reveal about politics and education? Is the pendulum swinging back from conservative to liberal on school boards, or are people explicitly rejecting partisan politics in school boards? And what do you think school board members need to focus on? We are with Republican political strategist Rod Thompson, retired political scientist Morris Cunningham, and WSF education reporter Kerry Sheridan. And you can stay with us and join the conversation and continue after the break. If you want to weigh in, the number 813-755-6562. That's 813-755-6562. Or you can email floridamatters@wsf.org. 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
1: We're actually doing tile that looks like wood. This way when it floods, we don't need to touch it. We'll still have to do it with the drywall.
0: I'm Jessica Mazaros, climate reporter for WUSF. 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
4: Welcome back to Florida Matters Live and Local. I'm Matthew Petty. We're talking about the recent school board election results in Sarasota County, what they tell us about partisanship in school boards generally. Have the culture wars we've seen waged in schools run their course? What do you think school board members should focus on? You can join the conversation by calling 813-755-6562 or emailing floridamatters@wusf.org. With us, WSF education reporter Kerry Sheridan, Rod Thompson, who's a Republican political strategist, and retired political science professor Morris Cunningham. And our phone lines open, 813-755-6562. Now, here's Xander Morris. He's a founder and executive director of the C Alliance, that's Social Equity Through Education. He spoke at a Sarasota County School Board meeting last week.
5: This was not Democrats defeating Republicans. It was not one political faction finally gaining enough power to take revenge against the other. Republicans, Democrats, and NPAs across Sarasota County came together to reject not one another, but political extremism in our public schools.
4: And Morris also had this to say.
5: 3 years ago, Sarasota showed the country how far a school board culture war could go. 2 days ago, Sarasota showed the country how a community can end one.
4: What do you think? Are culture wars in public schools over? Give us a call, 813-755-6562, and let us know. You can also email floridamatters@wusf.org. Morris, what do you think about that? Is the culture war issue or era, I suppose, in public school, and especially in school board elections, is that done and dusted, do you think?
6: Well, it's certainly ebbing. As we've been listening to this, I thought of a saying I saw probably a couple of years ago, make school boards dull again, you know, that means take these culture issues that have been spiking up out of them and get back to the blocking and tackling of education policy. And I think that's the direction we're headed in right now.
4: Rod, what do you think? I mean, are these kind of cultural war issues still simmering away in the background?
7: 100% they are. I think we need a little bit more context on the question itself, because the Republicans and the conservatives and the Moms for Liberty did not start the culture wars. They responded to the culture wars. Moms for Liberty blew up in 2021 because of COVID, because parents were seeing what their children were being taught in their schools. That was one of the key elements. It was very grassroots, like the Tea Party.
4: So you think it was that more than the masks?
7: I think, the masks were a part of it. The COVID stuff was a part of it. But so was seeing what their kids were being taught. Mm. So was this simmering frustration and fear and anger over at let's just call it the LGBTQ agenda, where you could have boys in girls' sports, boys in men's bathroom. We had in girls' bathrooms. We had that in Sarasota County. It was a problem. This was a response to that. That is a leftist ideology, a leftism aligned with the Democrat Party. That ideology was what Republicans, Moms for Liberty, and others were responding to. We did not start the culture war. We actually responded to it. But when we responded to it is when the media got a hold of it and started covering it. They didn't cover the other stuff very much. They started covering that a lot more then, and then it blew up from there. So I think that's the context for this now. Moms for Liberty itself as an organization strikes me very much like the Tea Party, which I wrote about as a newspaper reporter then. Mm-hmm. It was very grassroots in response to the huge deficit blowing up and Obamacare and that sort of thing. It was very grassroots, and then it got corporatized through the political consultants, not myself. And what happens then is that they lose their focus. Everybody sees a chance to make money, and the organization becomes less effective. I think a similar thing sort of started happening with Moms for Liberty, which almost shows the true grassroots natures of those two organizations, because once they were no longer grassroots, they were no longer as effective.
4: Mm. Talking about school board elections, what are the results of last week's primary, particularly in the Sarasota County public school board elections, reveal about politics and education? Is the pendulum swinging back from conservative to liberal on school boards? What do you think school board members should focus on? 813-755-6562 to join the conversation. Let's go to Walter, who is calling in from Sarasota. Walter, you're on the air. What do you think?
8: Hi. My whole thing is school board races are supposed to be partisan anyway. I mean, nonpartisan anyway. And this partisan thing that's happened has been a direct result of a governor who was a Republican appointing two Republicans to that school board. So the political influx into this school board thing has been a problem that needs to be addressed, and people should be reminded. And I think this election did remind people this is a nonpartisan election, and it should be handled that way, and stop referring to a Republican candidate or a Democratic candidate. Also, if I can, we've only had two black people ever run for Sarasota School Board. And this time, the black candidate did come out on top, but he's got to go to a runoff. So this has been a very historic election.
4: Walter, thank you for your call. I mean, Kerry, what about that? That I mean, it makes a point there about the makeup of the school board up until now, and then sort of what's going to happen going forward.
9: It's a great point, and Jimmy Glover did come out on top, but he didn't quite make the 50% threshold, so it does go to a runoff. But he would be the first school board member from Newtown to represent a large portion of students in Sarasota County schools are black and minority, so it would be good to have someone with that background on the board.
4: Now, schools appear to be focused on other things besides book bans, other culture war issues, enrollment, teacher retention, campus upkeep, so there are a lot of challenges that this new school board is going to have to deal with come November.
9: Right. And, you know, academics is a huge issue. Money is a huge issue. The state is giving a lot of voucher money to private and homeschool interests, and enrollment is down in public schools. So they have a whole host of challenges to meet with less money than ever before.
4: Mm. Rod, just, money aside, when you take that out of the equation, the governor did not make endorsements in this year's school board elections. He made some endorsements in previous years. How big a difference did that make, do you think?
7: I think that made some difference. I mean, he's still very popular in the state, but he was at his apex of popularity when he was making those endorsements. And I'll also say that in past years, his PACs were very involved in school board elections, and they weren't this year. Mm. I know that's back to the money again, but it does make a difference. That's how you get those mailers out. That's how you get that name recognition. I'd like to just mention really quickly, if I could, in response to the caller, that the elections were partisan in practice way before he started appointing them. I covered the school board in the 90s for the Sarasota Herald Tribune, and there was some partisanship there, but it increased a lot during President Obama's administration, and the Republican Party and Democrat Party and its chairman in Sarasota County had kind of this gentleman's agreement, although it was often ladies, but this agreement to not get involved, to keep them nonpartisan, and it crept up. I recall the Democrats first plunging in to help candidates, and Republicans responded, and it sort of has built since then.
4: Mm. So it's a bit of an arms race.
7: It's been, a bit of an arms race, and then 2020 kind of put it more on, and 2021 put it on steroids more, but it had already been becoming very partisan. And people just aren't aware of it because it's called nonpartisan. We kind of want the schools to be nonpartisan, but the fact is they've been partisan for a long time, and ideologies make a difference in what's being taught in classrooms, and it matters to parents. And when it doesn't align with the parents, then you're going to start having partisan issues.
4: Just in the last 30 seconds we have here, Kerry, what are you going to be watching for in the lead up to November and I guess beyond when the new school board takes office?
9: Well, in Sarasota, there are several schools that are undergoing big transitions to try to stem this loss of enrollment. They're expanding. They're bringing in third-party nonprofits. And it'll be interesting to see if the focus really can return to academic achievement and things that people all agree on about schools, student success.
4: Cutting across political lines there, WSF's Kerry Sheridan, also with us, Republican political strategist Rod Thompson, and retired political science professor Morris Cunningham. Rod, Morris, Kerry, thank you so much for your time. Appreciate
9: it.
4: Thank
9: you.
6: Thanks for having us.
4: Well, coming up next, everyone loves food trucks. The one you're going to hear about serves delicious food and it has a special mission. Stay with us. Florida Matters Live and Local continues in a moment.
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4: Welcome back to Florida Matters Live and Local. I'm Matthew Petty. By design, food trucks are meant to be eye-catching. These outrageously painted kitchens on wheels turn your head, whether it's driving past you on the Howard Franklin Bridge or parked curbside at your favorite craft brewery. The smells wafting from those food trucks has something to do with it too, I'm sure. Now, one recent entry into the Tampa Bay scene is aiming to get more than your attention with its tricked-out former school bus. It's promoting social change and inclusion for individuals with disabilities. Goodness gracious, Great Balls of Love provides hands-on learning experiences, from making the marshmallow and cereal-covered ice cream balls to interacting with customers. Now, maybe you have crossed paths with Goodness Gracious Food Truck. It's certainly hard to miss if you see it on the road or parked up at a food truck event or something, or visiting a local business. Maybe you visited a local business that counts disabled people as an important part of your staff. Is there a disabled person in your life who has received job training? I want to hear from you. Share your experience with us by calling 813-755-6562. That's 813-755-6562, or emailing floridamatters@wusf.org. Now, the truck is the brainchild of Emily Grace and her partner. Emily is a St. Petersburg resident who spent a dozen years working in the disability field. She's here with us in the studio now. Emily, thank you so much for stopping by.
13: Thank you for having me.
4: We're also joined by Eric Silverman from St. Petersburg. Eric was one of the first people to participate.
14: I love my mom too.
4: On the Goodness Gracious Food Truck, and he's joined by his mom, Alexandra. Eric and Alexandra, thank you for being here as well.
15: Thank you so much.
14: Thank you.
4: Now, Emily, let me start with you. For people interested, describe what the food truck looks like. You were pretty intentional about the message it sent, right?
13: Yes, you cannot miss our food truck. We operate out of a converted short bus. We have big ice cream balls on the front, so we're very eye-catching when we drive around town and through Tampa Bay. We were intentional to have a converted short bus, one, because it's handicap accessible, as well as there's a long history to disability related to the short bus. So we really wanted to kind of take back stereotypes surrounding the short bus and make it an inclusive, fun place to learn workplace skills.
4: And what's the reaction been? Like, when people see it, do you get like a positive reaction, or some people have some mixed feelings about it? Because as you say, there's some stereotypes associated with the short bus, right?
13: Yeah, I think overall, a lot of positive feedback and a lot of head turns as we're driving down the highway. Mm-hmm. And really, it's just an invitation for a bigger conversation.
4: Yeah.
13: So when people ask or maybe make references about short bus, it kind of opens up, again, a larger conversation.
4: Eric, I want to ask you, if I could, can you tell us a bit about what you do when you're working with Emily and the ice cream truck? Eric, what sort of things do you like to do, Eric?
14: Family.
15: Yes.
14: Greet people?
15: Yes, greet people.
4: Uh-huh.
15: Uh-huh. What else?
14: The other people.
15: Yes.
14: Yes.
15: What else do you do on the bus?
4: Are you helping prepare the food too as well, Eric?
14: Yes. That's right.
4: Yeah. Well, that sounds fun. What do you have a favorite ice cream flavor?
14: Well,
15: what do you like?
14: I don't eat ice cream.
15: Oh, you don't eat ice cream.
4: Oh, you don't?
13: I know. I was going to hop in and mention that. It's one of the funny things with Eric in terms of I can never do, you know, a nice ice cream ball at the end of the shift because that's not really something he likes. But he does love the school bus and he's very intrigued by kind of how the bus works. And if I can speak a little bit about Eric's skills and kind of where I've seen a lot of growth with Eric. As he mentioned, he loves interacting with the customers and, you know, serving them their ice cream balls. And Eric went through a pilot program with us. And from that point, and that was several months ago, he's been volunteering on the truck. And it's been great to just see his level of confidence and kind of jumping in to doing the work.
4: Yeah, Eric, so tell me more about the bus. What do you love about the school bus that you work on?
14: Your family, Mom.
15: What do you love about the bus?
4: Can you tell me what you like about the bus, Eric?
15: What do you like about the bus?
14: It's little.
15: It's little?
14: I want to get him. He's going to give me one. I want you.
15: Right. He wants me to. He wants me to buy him one. Okay. He's okay. Always been very attracted to school buses from the time he was little. So this was just an even more perfect fit for him to be able to take part.
14: This is happening.
4: Wow. Okay. So no pressure, Alexandra. You're saving up for a school bus of your own.
15: Exactly. Where will we put it is the big question.
14: We're going to put it.
4: Yeah. You got to have a parking spot for it. Well, Alexandra, tell me more. Like what's it been like for you having Eric work on the truck?
15: It's been phenomenal. There aren't many opportunities for people like Eric and his brother. So we are all in. And we love to take part whenever the schedule allows. And it's just wonderful that he's able to be a part of the community and all that he's learned while being with Emily and her husband. It's just been phenomenal.
14: I'm so happy to see that. I know.
4: Yeah, okay. So it sounds like you're having a good time there, Eric. That's good to hear.
14: Yes, that's right, isn't it?
4: Yeah. And had you been looking for a while, Alexandra, for skill training or other activities for Eric to do before you found the truck, the food truck?
15: Yes, it kind of just fell into our lap, but we have been doing the school-based things that they have after graduation. Nothing is really a good fit for someone like Eric who needs a lot more support than what is offered through places like vocational rehabilitation and other agencies. So we are just thrilled to be able to take part, for him to take part in this venture, whatever that leads to, where he's very happy doing it.
4: Yeah, it sounds like it. Now, if you're just joining us on Florida Matters Live and Local, we are talking about the Goodness Gracious Great Balls of Love food truck. It's an ice cream truck. It's a tricked out short bus. With us is Emily Grace, the Goodness Gracious Great Balls of Love ice cream truckers. Her brainchild, her and her partner's brainchild, she's a St. Pete resident. Also with us is Eric Silverman from St. Petersburg. He was one of the first people to participate in the food truck. And his mom, Alexandra, is with us as well. Want to hear from you as well. Maybe you've seen the Goodness Gracious Great Balls of Love food truck rolling down the highway. Maybe you've actually experienced one of the ice cream balls from the food truck, or maybe you've visited a local business that counts disabled people as an important part of their staff. Maybe there's a disabled person in your life who has received job training. Tell us about that experience. What was it like? Because it sounds like some of those experiences are hard to come by. Give us a call, 813-755-6562. That's 813-755-6562. You can also email floridamatters@wusf.org. Emily, was your goal first and foremost to create a business?
13: Yes, I think that's a big part of it, is having a successful for-profit business that's really a part of community, hence the mobile piece, that is really advocating, again, for disability employment and inclusive workplaces. And it got me excited when I heard that Eric, you know, envisions having a bus of his own, because long term, I would love to see in other communities ice cream trucks, great balls of love trucks that maybe a family that has a loved one with a disability owns, or a nonprofit runs, directly being able to, again, then support the mission.
4: Yeah. Okay. And so what was the process like from sort of having this idea? Well, I should sort of maybe walk back and say, what gave you the idea for a food truck?
13: Again, it's been kind of a life dream to have a social enterprise. And I knew that it had to be mobile, something that could be in the community, going to farmers markets, opportunities for people to develop relationship with other community members. So I knew it had to be mobile. It actually started, which is maybe a little bit of a longer story. We were going to do loaded potatoes because okay. It's very systematic in terms of building a loaded potato. And then in all of my market research and playing around with potatoes, that kind of came to a dead end, and I came across a potato ball. So then for a while, I was exploring this whole kind of ball concept because it's fun. It's something, again, that's interesting and intriguing and kind of brings people to the truck, to the table.
4: And you can adapt it too, I imagine.
13: Exactly.
4: Yeah.
13: From that, kind of developed the ice cream ball. And I knew as well with the business that I wanted it to focus the pre-employment training on hospitality, because hospitality is very broad. There's the front of house in terms of, you know, interacting with the customer, but also back of house, making the ice cream balls, more operations. So there's so many jobs within hospitality that it's broad enough that we're able to teach many soft and hard skills that can be transferable into the workplace.
4: Yeah.
13: I will say I also knew, you know, the goal is not necessarily to be the last stop. We're not looking to hire people with disabilities, but really be a vehicle to competitive employment, to provide the training opportunity, maybe, you know, kind of more of the training wheels before somebody's ready to go out there and find a job in the community.
4: Yeah. Got a YouTube comment from Brilla Timer 1646. He says, way to go, Emily. So if you want to drop a comment on YouTube, you're welcome to too. Or you can give us a call, 813-755-6562. Let's go to Leo in St. Petersburg. Leo, you're on the air. What are you thinking?
16: Yeah, I actually had the pleasure of having one of the offerings from the food truck. I would say last year, maybe it was in Gulfport, one of the events. I was blown away. I thought it was very innovative, very fun. Got it for the whole family. And I remember the staff being very courteous as well. Definitely would say this is a great option here in St. Pete.
4: Oh, that's amazing. Thank you so much, Leo. It must feel great to hear that kind of comment from people who've enjoyed the food truck's ice cream.
13: Thank you. Yes, I get excited every time, you know, someone expresses that, wow, that's so different. I mean, I can't tell you again the amount of times people walk by and they say ice cream ball, like just the in 2026 to, you know, be able to create more curiosity and to have a product that is delicious and exciting. And again, it's just an opportunity for a deeper conversation.
4: Alexandra, how is the food truck different from other kind of more formal training programs or experiences that Eric's been involved with?
15: I was very impressed with how Emily laid out the program, the training program. He did really well. She gave great feedback. It just is a lot more personable while also focusing on the skills. So she provided both the personable aspect of making it relatable and making him comfortable, and then also providing the skills. And so he is able to actually contribute to her business when he's volunteering, and he feels great pride in it.
4: Yeah, and it sounds like it's hitting home. People are enjoying it. Emily, you know, you sort of lay this out. You've got so many different things that you're doing with the food truck. It's kind of like an advertisement for what people could be doing, like if they want to help out. So if there's somebody listening to this who may have an idea, they want to, you know, set something up for folks with disabilities in the Tampa Bay region or beyond, what would you say to them?
13: Yes, please reach out to us on social media. You can find us and our website at Great Balls of Love. And that's really what it's all about, is the community and partnership. So we're always looking to connect with schools, nonprofits, individuals and their families, looking to, again, have this kind of turnkey program, some more pre-employment, hands-on, real experience on the truck. And as Alexandra said, I'm very intentional. It's kind of unique in terms of I am an employer first and foremost, so I have that lens, but also coming from the disability field and having job coach and experience, being able to provide more constructive feedback, because a lot of times a young adult, again, that's wanting to enter the workforce, they might have volunteered in high school, but there's not a lot of constructive feedback. What did they like? Where were their challenges? And so being able to provide something that then a family can take to their VR counselor and say, you know, I think based on this experience in this example, Eric, you know, he really likes to kind of be more front of the house. So just having more kind of concrete understanding that then can take someone to that next step.
4: We're going to leave the conversation there. We've been talking with Emily Grace about the Goodness Gracious Great Balls of Love food truck. Emily, thank you so much for joining us.
13: Thank you for having me.
4: And also with us, Eric Silverman and his mom, Alexandra. Eric and Alexandra, thank you so much for joining the conversation.
15: Thank you so much for having us.
14: I'm happy to.
4: All right. Well, coming up next, we're going to stay with the food truck theme. The Zest Dalia Cologne checks in with an update on a mother and son duo tackling food waste and hunger. That's when Florida Matters Live and Local continues. Stay with us.

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9: We've talked about food insecurity quite a bit on our show, and Ellen and Cameron McLeish have a unique approach to combating hunger. They're a mother and son duo who are working to reduce food waste and tackle food insecurity in Northern Pinellas County. Back in 2022, the Zest host, Dalia Colon, introduced us to Ellen and Cameron McLeish on her podcast. Their nonprofit 360 Eats turns surplus food donations into meals for the hungry and compost for gardeners. Cameron is the executive director, and Ellen, a professional chef, works her magic in the kitchen to turn random ingredient donations into delicious meals. The McLeishes and their team of volunteers then distribute the meals via a food truck where hungry people can eat for free. And as part of the Zest Summer Series, Dalia checked back in with Cameron, and Dalia's back with us now. Hey, Dalia.
10: Happy to be here.
9: So what led Cameron and Ellen McLeish to found 360 Eats back in 2020?
10: Well, this was one of those travel moments that ended up changing his life. I don't know if that's happened to some people listening, but Cameron was actually traveling in Australia. He met up with a community of backpackers who were dumpster diving. And, you know, a lot of people go, I don't want to eat out of the dumpster. But when he realized how much perfectly good food was being thrown away, he came back and teamed up with his mom to form 360 Eats.
9: And here's a little slice of Cameron reflecting on that experience. This is in your original interview on The Zest.
11: So it took me a couple weeks to kind of adjust to their living style. And then eventually they invited me to come on a dumpster diving mission, if you will. And we went out to a local grocery store, and opening up that dumpster for the first time was like opening up a treasure chest. I could not believe my eyes.
9: I mean, that's interesting, opening up a treasure chest. And then his mom, as you point out, kind of creates delicious meals out of somewhat random ingredients.
10: Yeah, it's kind of like an episode of Chopped or something, like the gamification of it. Mm-hmm. So 360 Eats is a little bit different than other food pantries because Ellen has this extensive background. I mean, she helped open the Fenway and Epicurean hotels here in Tampa Bay. So she really has the cooking chops. A lot of food pantries just distribute, like, you know, canned goods and things like that. But 360 Eats actually operates, as you said, out of a food truck. Mm-hmm. So people can go up with dignity and choose what goes into their bowl, you know, a grain, a protein, a veggie, things like that.
9: Dalia, you talked with Cameron again recently. Let's listen to your interview now.
10: How's your mom doing? Because when we spoke, she was your executive chef. Is she still working with you?
11: Yeah. So she's still our executive chef. She runs our community kitchen meal program, which is our free meal program that we offer to food insecure families, predominantly families living in food deserts across Pinellas County. But we do also do low income senior centers as well, and after school programs for at risk youth. So she oversees that whole program. It's mobile, so we go to the locations and times that are accessible for folks, because one of the big challenges that people with food are experiencing food insecurity deal with here is transportation, just getting to where the food is. So she oversees that. And then we also launched a culinary training program last year with the intention of kind of that old saying? It's like teach a man a fish sort of thing, you know. In this case, you know, teach a person to cook. And so we teach them how to cook. It's a 12-week internship program. We got to pilot it last year with a grant that we got through our partners, Foundation for Healthy St. Pete. And we were able to trial it with two young adults who were former meal recipients, actually. So they would come up to our food truck. That's our primary vessel for serving food. We have this cool mobile food truck with a kitchen and everything on it. And every week they would come and you know, pick up meals for themselves and their families. And so we were able to extend an opportunity past meals and say, well, hey, do you want to get paid to learn how to be a chef? And yeah, they got their ServSafe certification. Chef Ellen, my mom, was the chef in charge and leading that program. And then they learned all of the, you know, basic culinary skills that they need to thrive. One intern we got to hire on, he's now one of our prep cooks. And the other intern, we were able to get a job at a bakery because she wants to be a baker. So she's now working at a bakery. So pretty cool. So yeah, she's oversees all the culinary side of things that we do.
10: Oh my gosh, that is so cool. So how are you doing this? How are you able to give away free meals at a time when some of us can barely afford groceries for our own household?
11: There's two factors. First is donors, people like, you know, foundations that give philanthropic grants or, you know, individual donors. These are what enable the service to continue to thrive and operate in the communities. Without their generous funding support, we wouldn't be able to provide meals for free to folks in the community. So we've been really fortunate and grateful to have a very small but mighty donor base that's helped supported this work. However, as a smaller nonprofit, you know, with the federal funding cuts that happened last year, and, you know, there's many different things at play that are kind of affecting the availability for funding for nonprofits as a whole right now. You know, we're always looking to bring on more people who want to back our work and are inspired by what we do and want to see us grow. So the more, you know, donors and funders we have in place, the more work we can do and the more people we can feed. The other thing is our in-kind donations. So we partner with local grocery stores, food distributors, and farms, and they donate their fresh surplus food to us. So on a monthly basis, right now, we're pulling in around 20,000 pounds worth of fresh food that would have otherwise gone to waste. And that happens for a variety of reasons. You know, some of the things that we see more often than others are, you know, maybe they've overordered and they have to clear their shelves to make room for stock that's going to sell better, or, you know, they there's package damage that's happened during the transportation process or handling in the warehouse. You know, it doesn't mean that the food itself has gone bad inside. For example, we get a lot of canned food from one of our food partners, and they oftentimes come in these big cardboard boxes with the cans inside. But, you know, maybe someone's lifting up this 40-pound box and the cardboard handle tears off. You know, they can't sell that because it's considered a damaged good. So now they, even though the cans are still perfectly, you know, intact and fit for consumption inside, so we end up getting that. But last year we brought in just under $400,000 worth of in-kind food donations from a variety of different food partners in the food industry. And so without their generous contributions, you know, our costs would be a lot more because we'd have to be purchasing food. Right now, we don't purchase anything. It all comes from food donors. So we get everything from like meats to produce to, you know, seasonings and cooking supplies and, you know, starches like pasta and rice, you name it. So because we get such a variety of, you know, in-kind food donations, not only are we able to ensure that, you know, we keep our food costs at next to nothing, or nothing, I should say. But it also allows us to ensure that we're providing a variety of meal options to the folks in the community. And we're also providing a well-balanced, nutritious meal, because that's another big piece to what we do is the nutrition. We want to make sure that people aren't just getting food, but they're getting food that, you know, nourishes them.
10: So in addition to reducing or in some cases completely eliminating food waste, which is incredible, you're also now teaching people to cook. Like you said, teach a man to fish. why is it so important for people, especially people who are food insecure, to learn how to cook?
11: Yeah, I don't have hard data on not having access to fresh things like produce and, you know, high quality meats and things like that. But I mean, your nutrition has a really strong play in your health. You know, food is medicine. There's this big food is medicine movement that's going on right now. And, you know, I think a lot of people are starting to understand the value of what we put into our bellies, you know, and how that has an impact on our health.
10: So, yeah. So what's next for you? Are you still based in Oldsmar?
11: Wow. It has been a while since we spoke last. Yeah, that was several years ago. So we have just moved. Shortly after that, we moved into a church, Trinity Presbyterian Church off of Gulf to Bay in Clearwater. And they had a commercial kitchen that they weren't using. So they've been absolutely amazing. We were able to kind of relocate our headquarters and our operations out of that church. They gave us access to food storage space and an office and everything like that. However, unfortunately, we have outgrown the space. So we just did a capital campaign early this year to raise funding to help us move into our own dedicated kitchen space. And we were successful. We actually exceeded our goal. And so right now we're in the process of looking for our next home. It's a bit of a challenge. You know, we were looking for kind of a turnkey restaurant setup, but those are few and far between. And it's incredibly competitive. They oftentimes get snatched up before they even go on the market. So we're looking at kind of a couple other options. So if anyone listening knows of any spaces in Pinellas County that has a kitchen, please let us know.
10: Very cool. Okay, so if somebody wants to volunteer or they have a pristine commercial kitchen just sitting there unused and they want to give it to you, how can people get in touch with you?
11: Yeah, so you can email us. Our email is info@360eats.org. I encourage everyone to check out our website, 360eats.org. It's got all of the information on who we are and what we do.
10: I'm so happy that you outgrew your last space and now you're outgrowing your current space. What a great problem to have.
11: Yeah.
10: Tell your mom I said hi.
11: I will. Yeah.
10: Awesome. It was good to talk to you, Cameron.
11: You as well.
8: Well, that was The Zest, Dalia Colon, talking with Cameron McLeish of 360 Eats, and we're going to check in with Dalia in a couple of weeks. That is our show for today. Before we go, though, on a conversation earlier about the goodness gracious Great Balls of Love ice cream truck providing job skills for people with disabilities in Tampa Bay region, a few of you wrote in on YouTube. At PepsiLight7324 wrote, "We loved the celebration ball at the bowling center last weekend," and Justine Shukowski wrote, "Delicious ice cream balls, one of the most tasty and unique desserts I have ever had. The owners are the most wonderful couple and so invested in the community." Thank you so much for weighing in. If you've got comments on any of the segments you've heard on Florida Matters Live and Local, send us an email, floridamatters@wusf.org. Next time on our show, if you're of a certain age, you probably remember buying albums on cassette. Well, it seems like cassette making a bit of a comeback, along with vinyl records, cameras, and maybe dumb phones as well. We're talking all about analog lifestyle. I want to hear from you. Are you trying to steer out of the digital current and getting back to analog things like books, board games, and other physical media? Join the conversation tomorrow at noon. Our executive producer is Grayson Doctor. Our producer is Quincy Walters. Production assistants from Mary Shedden. Engineers Jackson Harp and Geo Garvin. Jackson composed the theme music, and Warren Buchholz handled the video today. I'm Matthew Petty. Thanks so much for being with us, and we'll see you tomorrow.
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12: From NPR and WBUR Boston, I'm Robin Young.
19: And I'm Scott Tong. This is Here and Now. Coming up, the U.S.-Canada trade war is expanding after talks collapsed. We'll get a reaction from Windsor, Ontario, just outside of Detroit. Also, the new Ted Lasso season highlights a real problem in soccer, a shortage of female coaches. We'll talk about what needs to be done.
12: And the horror film Paranormal Activity about a haunted young couple is now a Broadway play. We'll meet the stars.
1: I hope I am a little crazy. Because if I'm not crazy and this thing is here, then we're not safe.
12: Do you get scared?
10: Yeah.
20: Yes.
10: Yes.
12: Coming up Here and Now.
19: The news is first.
21: Live from NPR News, I'm Lakshmi Singh. Iran says it will punish countries in the region if they cooperate with President Trump's new economic sanctions. They're set to be announced by Treasury Secretary Scott Bessent today. This as Iran's economy is already in free fall from existing U.S. sanctions. Trump says the U.S. will punish countries that help Iran avoid sanctions. NPR's Hadil Al-Shalchi reports.
22: The Iranian Foreign Ministry spokesperson Ismail Baqaei called the expected sanctions a form of economic terrorism to punish Iran. Iranian Security Chief Mohsen Rezaei said that any country partnering in these new economic restrictions would be considered an enemy and that Iran will target their interests. Since the beginning of the war, Iran has targeted U.S. installations in Jordan and Gulf countries with drones and missiles. Rezaei said that Iran would attack oil tankers leaving through the Persian Gulf through alternative routes. He added that, quote, not even a single drop of oil will leave the region. Hadil Al-Shalchi, NPR News, Istanbul.
21: President Trump is warning Canada that he will extend heightened tariffs on Canadian goods to large and small vehicles, auto parts, and steel as of January 1st. Trump threatens to increase the levies to 50% in a new social media post in which he accuses Canada of imposing unfair high tariffs on U.S. farmers. After talks collapsed over the weekend, the U.S. imposed 50% tariffs on a wide array of other Canadian goods. Canada has threatened retaliation. And Pierre Scott Horsley reports on Trump's tariffs worldwide since he returned to office.
23: The average U.S. tariff on imports from around the world is now a little over 11%. That's about four times what it was when Trump returned to the White House last year. Some of the president's tariffs were struck down by the Supreme Court, and the administration's had to pay more than $100 billion in refunds. But they keep adding new tariffs, and as Prime Minister Carney noted this weekend, that means higher costs for U.S. consumers.
21: NPR's Scott Horsley reporting. Well, it has been nearly 2 weeks since a powerful storm ripped through Gary, Indiana, causing widespread power outages. It's been a slow process to get homeowners and businesses back up. Michael Puente with member station WBEZ has an update.
24: Relief is coming to the struggling Rust Belt city and the surrounding area, but just not quickly enough. The city estimates more than 2,000 structures suffered damage from fallen trees that blocked roads for days and caused at least two fatalities. Resident Vivian Woodson Hodgkins is coping as best she can.
25: So what we do is we get up in the morning and we got to find something to eat because we can't store food in our refrigerator. So now we kind of depending on the giveaways and, you know, whatever somebody has for us.
24: Utility provider Northern Indiana Public Service Company insists most will have power back by the end of Tuesday. For NPR News, I'm Michael Puente in Gary, Indiana.
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27: You're listening to WUSF 89.7. I'm Craig Kopp. Someone leaked copies of an investigation into alleged teacher misconduct in Sarasota earlier this year. As WUSF's Carrie Sheridan reports, one school board member wants police to investigate.
28: The allegations involved Riverview High School. Some complaints dated back several years. One teacher was accused of helping students cheat on tests. Another was accused of sexual harassment. A third of profiting off school resources. Sarasota school board members received a copy of an independent review of the situation in June. The problem, it was also leaked to a local website somehow. And that is against state law, says school board member Tom Edwards.
4: And so while those people are under investigation, the court of public opinion is making decisions about the investigation, which is not fair to them.
28: The outside review pointed to a retaliatory environment at the school and recommended better training to address problems, but didn't find the teachers guilty of any charges. Carrie Sheridan, WUSF 89.7 News.
27: Angie Nixon's win in Florida's Democratic U.S. Senate primary is shaking up the general election. Nixon's a member of the Democratic Socialists of America, something Republicans are quickly seizing on in their campaign messaging. Florida's GOP governor candidate, U.S. Representative Byron Donalds, is tying Nixon to his Democratic gubernatorial opponent, David Jolly.
5: I think you have a lot of conservative-leaning Democrat voters, longstanding registered voters, who are JFK Democrats or Bill Clinton Democrats, and they do not recognize this party.
27: However, David Jolly is running a more centrist campaign than Nixon and has even said that he rejects the Democratic Socialists of America. And even Nixon says she disagrees with parts of the DSA agenda, though she now has to make the case for her progressive platform in a state that has shifted increasingly red. I'm Craig Kopp, WUSF 89.7 News.
12: From NPR and WBUR, I'm Robin Young in Boston.
19: And I'm Scott Tong in Washington, D.C. This is Here and Now. There is a new front in the trade war between the U.S. and Canada. After negotiations fell apart last weekend, President Trump put new tariffs of 50% on a new list of Canadian goods, prompting Canada's Prime Minister Mark Carney to promise dollar-for-dollar retaliatory import taxes. Here's Carney over the weekend.
7: We can't control the storm that blows in from Washington. We can, however, chart a new course by building Canada strong at home and diversifying our trading relationships abroad.
19: One of the hardest hit cities in all this is Windsor, Ontario, just across the river from Detroit, Michigan. And we're joined now by Windsor native Elaine Weeks. She's a community activist and publisher and author. She's co-authored the book A River Runs Between Us on the long relationship between Windsor and Detroit. Elaine, welcome back to the program.
8: Thank you so much.
19: The Prime Minister says he is standing up against Washington. About 3 out of 4 Canadians think he was right to end these talks. That's according to the Angus Reid Institute. From where you sit, why do you think most Canadians are behind him?
8: It's a matter of principle and economic sovereignty, and we want to save our country as it is. We don't want to become the 51st state or a colony or any of the things that the Trump administration has planned for us.
19: Yeah, and to some degree, you and I talked about this about a month ago. We met in Windsor about the president's words that is, this is more than just about plywood and autos and stuff.
8: Oh, definitely. It's all about taking Canada over as a resource country, essentially, because we have many things that he has his eye on. We're already providing a lot of energy products. But we have a lot of other things like critical minerals, land, water. You know, I think one of the next wars is going to be about water worldwide. Mm. So we have a lot of fresh water.
19: Right. And indeed in Alberta, right? Canada has a lot of crude oil that it sends to the lower 48. And yet, mm-hmm. I mean, as Windsor knows well, a trade war hurts everybody. In Windsor, it has seen, since this trade war began in this second term, it's seen temporary shutdowns and giant auto plants, several thousand laid off in the auto and auto parts industries, unemployment in Windsor much higher than the country of Canada as a whole.

0: Funding for Here and Now comes from the listeners of WBUR Boston and the Museum of Science, Boston, with live demonstrations and hands-on exhibits that explore the wonders of Earth and space and the science that connects them. For curious minds of all ages, more at mos.org.
1: 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If moves by various governmental agencies to be more efficient have fallen off your radar, a reminder, they're still going on. A recommendation to cut Hillsborough County's health care program for poor people was the subject of a lively debate among county commission candidates last week. You'll learn more from Steve Newborn in 5 minutes.
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5: From NPR and WBUR Boston, I'm Scott Tong.
6: I'm Robin Young. It's Here and Now. Coming up, the U.S. threatens Iran with the single greatest financial offensive ever. But will this be the warning that stops the war?
5: Also, livestock producers in Kansas who supply beef and pork and milk say they're struggling to hire legal immigrants.
7: Labor has been a challenge for years, and it is only getting worse.
6: And author Edwidge Dandekat's new novel has at its center a woman who survives a terrible mall shooting. Edwidge thought she survived one, too.
8: People started running. I started running, and I hid behind a bush.
6: It turned out to be a terrifying prank, but we'll hear how that prank led to a book. Coming up Here and Now.
5: After this news.
9: Live from NPR News, I'm Lakshmi Singh. The Trump administration is waging intensified economic warfare against Iran under a plan it calls Operation Economic Outcast. A short time ago, Treasury Secretary Scott Bessent announced the U.S. will target five critical sectors: digital assets, technology, gold, aviation, and shipping. Bessent warns countries doing business with Iran to stop, saying it's no longer acceptable to operate in the gray spaces. While he did not name the countries that could face retaliation, China, the United Arab Emirates, and Turkey are among Iran's trade partners.
10: Our objective is to sever every economic lifeline that sustains this tyrannical regime until Tehran stands alone.
9: Iran calls the new sanctions an economic form of terrorism to punish a country whose economy has already been severely hit by current sanctions. Tehran warns it'll punish countries in the region if they cooperate with the U.S. Immigration authorities have arrested the father of a man serving on the USS Abraham Lincoln that until recently have been operating in the Middle East. More from NPR's Maria Godoy.
11: The Department of Homeland Security confirmed that Border Patrol agents arrested Luis Aviles during a vehicle stop in Key West, Florida. Aviles is from Nicaragua. In a post on Facebook, Aviles' son, Joshua Aviles, who has been on the USS Abraham Lincoln for more than 9 months, wrote, quote, "I don't know how I can mentally continue working 12-plus hour days knowing that my dad is somewhere, possibly being treated like a criminal." The military's parole-in-place policy allows parents, spouses, and children of service members to obtain legal immigration status. DHS said in a statement that Luis Aviles entered the U.S. illegally and, quote, "having a family member in the military is not a free pass to violate our nation's laws." Maria Godoy, NPR News.
9: The Supreme Court ruled earlier this year that some of President Trump's global tariffs were illegal and refunds commenced. but shoppers are getting left out of billions of dollars in refunds. They've been going primarily to American businesses, and as NPR's Stephen Basaha explains, few of those companies are actually passing along those refunds to customers.
12: Retailers shared the cost of tariffs with consumers, mainly by raising prices. But the dean of Syracuse University's College of Law, Terrence Lau, says retailers are not sharing the refund because it's difficult to know how much more each shopper paid because of tariffs.
13: It's like the retailer stirred the tax into the batter. So once it's cooked into the cake, you can't just back it out ingredient by ingredient anymore because it's not separated.
12: Shipping companies like UPS, DHL, and FedEx are the exception here. They charge customers tariff fees and are now in the process of returning those fees to customers. Walmart says it's sharing refunds through lower prices.
9: That's Stephen Basaha. It's NPR News.
14: 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This is NPR.
1: You're listening to WUSF 89.7 News. I'm Kathy Carter. It was a crowded day as Friday as seven Hillsborough County Commission candidates filled the stage of the Cuban Club in Ybor City. WUSF's Steve Newborn reports on one of the bones of contention, which revolved around cutting the county's health care program for the poor.
15: The recent DOGE, or Department of Government Efficiency, report recommended ending Hillsborough's indigent care program. Aileen Rodriguez, who's running for the at-large seat currently held by Joshua Wastel, says the county could afford to keep those services.
16: Being fiscally responsible does not mean cutting the Hillsborough County health care plan, cutting after-school programs, cutting services to our community.
15: Wastel pushed for creation of the DOGE committee and backs the recommended cuts.
17: Half of the stuff in there, of the findings, were stuff that they noted in the DOGE report that I had already uncovered over the past 3.5-4 years.
15: The recommendation would cut nearly $300 million a year from the county's budget. Steve Newborn, WUSF 89.7 News.
1: Tuesday's primary was the first election since Florida adopted a new congressional map. Kimberly Leonard of Politico talked about the biggest effects from redistricting on the Florida Roundup on Friday.
18: We saw Debbie Wasserman Schultz, right, win pretty easily. She had decided to run in a district that had been primarily held by a black lawmaker. We saw that Trump's endorsement in District 19 seemed to not have as much of an impact as expected.
1: The Trump-endorsed candidate lost in the Southwest Florida district. Leonard says while some seats were targeted to flip for Republicans, she's not sure it's going to be that easy for them given the political environment. About 25% of Florida's registered voters turned up for the primary election last week. That's nearly 3.5 million votes cast. Today will be sunny and we'll have a high of 91 degrees. 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
19: From NPR and WBUR, I'm Scott Tong in Washington, D.C.
20: I'm Robin Young in Boston. It's Here and Now. And today, just a little while ago, Treasury Secretary Scott Bessent announced the highly anticipated plan for Iran, something he called economic asphyxiation of the regime. But here's what he said, for instance, about countries that do business with Iran.
10: Every country has a defined timeline to shut down activities we have identified. If they do not take action, we will do so unilaterally through Treasury authorities.
20: Secretary Bessent added the clock just started ticking, but some thought time had already run out. Nigar Mortazavi is senior fellow at the Center for International Policy, host of the Iran podcast. Nigar, we spoke earlier today waiting for these announcements. Did you expect more action than continued threats? What did you hear?
21: Not really. I mean, it's very much a continuation of the rhetoric of president's senior officials since before the war, the beginning of the war, but I don't know how this is going to achieve any goals in action. I mean, military supremacy, U.S. has military supremacy over Iran, and they haven't been able to make Iran surrender or capitulate with that kind of absolute force. So to think that more economic force is going to bring the Iranians to some form of surrender, I think is just a mirage.
20: Well, at least one reporter at the press conference felt this was less than the D-Day promised. Here's that exchange.
2: You described this as an economic D-Day, but D-Day wasn't a threat of an invasion, and the U.S. didn't give a timeline to Germany. So why not impose the sanctions today?
10: Well, we are giving everyone the opportunity to remedy bad behavior. Why would I want to blow up the global financial system?
20: Does that make sense to you? Because some would say, but if that's what you think is going to happen, why this avenue?
21: Right. I mean, I think that's a question for the administration. I just saw a former State Department official basically called this a nothing burger. I mean, it seems like that's what it is, more threats, but it's not very clear if there's an actual strategy behind this, if there's a path to a goal. And what is the goal? You know, again, this was a war that started with a set of goals, very high grand goals. Regime change in Iran, destroying their army, navy, air force, their nuclear program, which supposedly was already destroyed last year in the Operation Midnight Hammer. And then this war not only didn't achieve any of those goals, it created a whole new problem, which is the Strait of Hormuz. And it turned this turn to be a main point of leverage Iran has because of the advantage of geography, which you can't change with more economic pressure, even if we assume that there is going to be immense economic pressure. So I'm just not sure if there's a strategy for this administration. And this also, I think, speaks to the frustration, because I think President Trump entered the war assuming this will be a quick and easy win. Some compared it to Venezuela and that this would be a similar model. And it didn't happen. And I think now the frustration is, why can't the U.S. be the absolute winner? And the Iranians have shown that they have some cards to play.

0: Coming up.
1: We either give you a smiley face or a neutral face.
0: What? No frowny face? But first, let's do the numbers. The Dow Jones Industrial Average added 140 points, about a quarter percent, to finish at 53,417. The NASDAQ lost 200 points, three quarters percent, to close at 25,980. And the S&P 500 slid 21 points, three-tenths percent, ending at 76.52. You heard Elizabeth Trovall report on Canada's oil exports to the U.S. amid growing tensions between the two countries. Again, part of those tensions include President Trump's threat of 50% tariffs on all cars, trucks, and auto parts from our northern neighbors. Many popular car models like the Chevy Silverado and Dodge Charger are assembled in Canada and imported to the U.S. General Motors lost 1 1/10% on the news. Ford fell 3 4/10%. Stellantis dropped 3.5%. Kaylee Wells told us about Walmart rolling back prices to lure customers from competitors. Walmart shares gained 2 7/10%, but rival Target price matched, also gaining 2 7/10%. Bonds rose. The yield on the 10-year T-note fell to 4.70%. 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
0: This is Marketplace. I'm Amy Scott. Today, for the first time in more than a year, live cattle crossed the border from Mexico into the U.S. Not the border story you're used to hearing? Well, we used to import more than 1 million head a year from Mexico until worries about the spread of the screwworm parasite shut that down. The border reopening comes just after the president announced last week, without details, that he would be ramping up tariff-free beef imports. Marketplace's Caitlin

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2: You're listening to WUSF 89.7 News. I'm Kathy Carter. Tampa International Airport is no longer considering hiring private security to screen luggage. WUSF's Steve Newborn reports the airport was set to be one of the first in the country to privatize its screeners.
3: The decision to privatize was first considered to insulate the airport workers from increasingly frequent government shutdowns. But airport officials decided to opt out because of concerns over how new technologies would be used in the future. John Tiliakis is the airport's chief operating officer.
4: The technology component was a big decision maker for us, right? We weren't quite satisfied that we were getting all of the answers to our questions regarding technology. And so that was a pretty big factor in our decision to opt out.
3: A statement from the American Federation of Government Employees said the decision was a vote of confidence in federal workers. Steve Newborn, WUSF 89.7 News.
2: Will Duke Energy's plan for hyperscale data centers actually shield residents from paying for any increases associated with them? The utility will argue their proposal complies with the new state law requiring this at a Florida Public Service Commission hearing tomorrow. Bradley Marshall, an attorney for consumer advocates, will argue it does not.
5: Duke has made clear that there's no analysis or anything that they have to show that on this existing commercial rate that data centers will be paying their full share of the costs.
2: He says one AI data center needing a gigawatt of energy to function would cost billions of dollars to serve.
5: And Duke has no proposal to ensure that that customer is going to pay those costs and that those costs aren't being borne by the general body of customers.
2: Duke Energy says that while customers are safe under a current rate case settlement, the utility also plans to file a new rate for large load customers for 2028. The conservative majority has been voted off of the Sarasota School Board. But politics aren't out of the boardroom just yet. School board member Tom Edwards is asking police to investigate who leaked a probe into alleged wrongdoing by teachers at Riverview High School. School board members can see the reports of investigations like this, but state law prevents them from sharing the details with anyone, even their spouses.
6: The investigative complaint process had become a bit weaponized, and people were using it to retaliate against each other. And a lot of it was politically motivated.
2: Some of the complaints dated back to 2019, since the Sarasota sheriff endorsed a school board candidate who did not win, and board members Bridget Ziegler and Karen Rose have connections to GOP leaders in Tallahassee. Edwards is asking the Sarasota police to investigate. Florida's unemployment rate ticked down for a second consecutive month. Job increases were reported in healthcare, hospitality, manufacturing, and construction. A Department of Commerce report says the jobless rate was 4.6% in July, a drop of 0.1% from the previous month, but 0.7 higher than last July. The state numbers come on the heels of the federal July jobs report, which showed wage growth trailing inflation. Amy Baker is the chief economist for the state.
7: Some economic disturbance is still evident with downward pressure on household savings, the elevated use of credit, and continuing inflationary pressure.
2: The bulk of the job increase comes from the need for workers in healthcare and social assistance. Florida Department of Transportation officials say they're putting more than $450 million into plans to improve passenger rail crossings statewide. That includes a $356 million grant from a federal program and $100 million in state cash. It will revamp more than 900 rail crossings. Changes include more physical barriers, including double gates, warning signs, and signals, as well as improvements to traffic flow that will hopefully reduce congestion. Tonight will be clear. We'll have a low of 78 degrees. Tomorrow, starting off sunny, a chance of thunderstorms with tomorrow's high of 91 degrees. 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
9: Natalie Harp just appears to exist mostly as someone connected to Donald Trump as opposed to the presidency.
10: She's an assistant to the president. She has two titles. She makes $150,000 a year on the taxpayer salary. But her role is amorphous in terms of an actual job title.
11: I'm Rachel Abrams. 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
11: From The New York Times, I'm Rachel Abrams, and this is The Daily. Natalie Harp is a constant presence in President Trump's orbit. She's a 35-year-old gatekeeper, deciding much of what he sees. She stays up late with him to draft his social media posts and even texts with world leaders on his behalf. Today, I speak with my colleague Maggie Haberman about what we know about Trump's closest aide and why people inside and outside the White House are questioning her devotion to the president. It's Monday, August 24th. Maggie Haberman, welcome back to The Daily.
9: Rachel, thanks for having me.
11: Maggie, in the last week, I feel like I cannot open up X or, frankly, be on the internet without seeing the name Natalie Harp. And this is a name I wasn't super familiar with before the last week or so. So can you just do a little recap for us and explain why we're suddenly hearing her everywhere?
9: Sure. So in our book, Jonathan Swan and I wrote a book called Regime Change. We got more in depth on who Natalie Harp is. And she has been serving in the president's world now for several years. She became known by her colleagues as the human printer because she would carry around this portable printer and became a constant purveyor of positive news for him that she was seeing in various places or things she wanted him to be aware of. She is now in the news constantly because she was one of the very small number of people who were on the military jet with the president when he flew out of Turkey, when he was departing the NATO summit, while the press corps and most of his aides were on what turned out to be a decoy jet.
11: Mm-hmm.
9: And Senator John Ossoff.
14: Thank you all so much for being here.
9: Made a reference to her that was not overt.
15: He wants to build his ballroom and travel with Natalie on their apparently defenseless flying palace gifted by the Emir of Qatar.
9: But he appeared to be implying that there was some kind of a relationship that went beyond just professional.
16: I am your guest host, Rosie O'Donnell.
9: And then you had late night comedians picking up on it.
16: You gotta realize it's time to hang up your wig and let Natalie tuck you in.
9: You had other references to it that have just now become part of the pop culture mainstream.
17: Her name is Natalie Harp.
16: Natalie Harp.
18: Natalie Harp.
16: New details about Trump's powerful aide, Natalie Harp.
18: Natalie Harp continues to be in the news.
19: Who the heck is Natalie? Thanks to reporting from Haberman and Swan, we know that Natalie Harp has spent...
11: And suddenly you, Maggie Haberman, find yourself on basically every news channel talking about this woman.
9: Yes, I mean, she has now become a massive focus. And it's important to understand, Rachel, that Trump has always had people like Natalie Harp around. He has always had people around who are incredibly obsequious. He has always had people around who provide him positive information, who don't want to give him things that are negative or will upset him, as he would put it. But Natalie Harp is at a fundamentally different level in doing so. And she works all the time and is around him a lot of the day. And the reason that it matters is because A, who advises a president or who is around a president, and she sits about 10 feet away from him in the Oval Office most of the time, matters significantly in terms of how a government functions. But also, she helps supply him with some of the information that he gets at a time when he is pretty isolated from large parts of his government. I've talked to some of my colleagues who have covered a number of presidential administrations, far more than I have, and there has never been, in their telling, someone exactly like Natalie Harp.
11: Okay, so Maggie, who is Natalie Harp and where did she come from?
9: So Harp is from California. She was working for One America News, which is a right-wing network that positioned itself as a pure version of the MAGA base to the right of Fox News. And part of how it made its mark was around the 2020 election at a time when President Trump was promoting conspiracy theories about the election, and they amplified those. Where she became really known to the public, though, was in 2020.
17: Good evening. I'm Natalie Harp, a formerly forgotten American from California.
9: During the Republican National Convention, she gave a testimonial.
17: About 5 years ago, I was the victim of a notoriously deadly medical error. I survived, but only to be diagnosed with a rare and terminal bone cancer. You know,
9: she is a bone cancer survivor, and she credits a law that the president had pushed, the right to try law, with giving her access to medicine she wouldn't have had otherwise.
17: They didn't give me the right to try experimental treatments, Mr. President. You did. And without you, I'd have died waiting for them to be approved.
9: And she very, very clearly credited the president with why she's still alive.
17: For you have used your strength to make America strong again. Sacrificed the life you built to make America proud again. And on November 3rd, we are going to keep America great.
11: Wow. Okay. So crediting the president with saving her life, that must have gone a long way with a president who, as we know from your reporting and others, values loyalty above all else, right? Like, she is literally saying she owes her life to him.
9: Yes, she is saying that she owes her life to him. And yes, that meant a lot to him.
11: So at this point, it sounds like she's sort of out on the periphery of Trump world. When and how does she actually get closer to Trump?
9: So what happens next is President Trump leaves office because he loses the 2020 election. And so few people wanted to be around him at that point from his previous world because they got really tired of listening to him say that he had won the election. It just was impossible to have a conversation with him. Natalie Harp was one of the few people who started working for him during that period. She initially was working on press and sort of back office types of things, but she soon started accompanying him on the golf course where she would be the person supplying him with positive news. So, for example, she was on a golf course in Scotland with him, and she didn't have a seat in the cart. I don't know why nobody would give her a seat, but she was quite literally running after the golf cart that he was in. She was so devoted to this role with him and to ensuring that she could be close in case he needed her to do something that she at one point was sleeping, according to our reporting, in a locker room at Bedminster.
11: His golf course.
9: His golf course in New Jersey.
11: Do we know why she would sleep in the locker room at Bedminster?
9: I don't. It didn't seem that she had an apartment nearby, and that may have been why. But this was one of the behaviors that concerned the U.S. Secret Service that was guarding him at the time.
11: What exactly were they concerned about? How were they expressing that concern? And what was prompting it exactly?
9: A couple of things, but one was the sleeping in the locker room, just how fully focused on him she was in her work. In our book, we reported on several letters that she had written to Trump and left for him in his personal spaces. You are all that matters to me. I want things to always be right between us. I also know I've been distracted all week, forgetting to eat throughout the days and even forgetting to sleep and only catching a couple hours at a time. And the letter ended with all my heart, Natalie.
11: I have to imagine that the people around him and around her probably had pretty strong thoughts about this sort of like ever-present person who is getting increasingly closer to him. And it sounds like exhibiting behaviors that are more extreme perhaps than other people in his inner circle in terms of her attempts to get closer to him.
9: The concerns were mostly about the fact that there was not proper chain of command process being dealt with. It was the fact that she could help send out, for instance, a report to reporters about alleged election interference as Trump was continuing to make his baseless claims that the 2020 election was stolen from him and that he had won. It was that she was a conduit for information to reach him and vice versa. It was less the idea that she was dangerous, which is, I think, the thing that people will take away from the conversation about the Secret Service, and simply the idea that for the staff, that they were dealing with somebody who didn't engage in a normal campaign the way they were trying to run it.
11: What about President Trump? Do we know anything about whether he shared those concerns?
9: We don't have any reporting that he did, or even, frankly, how aware he was of any of that. But if he had concerns about it, he has not manifested it by trying to restrict Natalie Harp's access. Quite the contrary.
11: Mm.
9: And so by 2024, she was a constant presence in his world and with him. And yet, in an indicator of how complicated her relationship was with the rest of the campaign and the rest of his advisors, she came with him every day to the criminal trial in Manhattan in 2024, every single day. She provided him with reading material while he was sitting there at the defense table, but she sat separately many of those days from her colleagues on the campaign, and that is because there was this divide between her and others working there.
11: So can you talk a little bit more then about that divide as you see it? Like, how did that look like at that moment exactly, beyond just her not sitting with everybody at the trial?
9: She often just was described by people in the campaign as running her own program, that she would be with him at Bedminster or Mar-a-Lago. They would not always know exactly who he was speaking to because she wasn't informing everybody else all the time. One of the things that has become a hallmark of Trump over his two terms and the 4 years he was out of office is that people in his world try to keep updated on who is around him, who's talking to him when he's not staffed by everyone else at all times. Natalie Harp doesn't quite do that, or at least then didn't. Another example was right before the E. Jean Carroll trial in 2024, E. Jean Carroll being the New York writer who had accused him of sexual abuse and defamation. The president, then candidate, went on a, I would say it was about 40 in an hour, Truth Social posts attacking E. Jean Carroll. And the only person sitting with him at Mar-a-Lago for that was Natalie Harp.
11: Wow. Okay. So she's clearly making inroads with the president with all this effort, if not with his staff immediately.
9: More than inroads. I think that the roads were pretty well paved. The president would tell other aides that she was the only person among the staff who loved him as much as his wife and children. And he would say that everyone else will go off and make money, but she'll never leave me. And so by the time the transition comes around to the new term, it was clear that he was going to bring her with him. Soon, she wasn't just sitting outside the Oval Office. She was sitting inside the Oval Office on a chair against the wall for almost every meeting.
11: We'll be right back.
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13: 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James Spooner grew up as a punk rocker with a mohawk, but as a mixed race kid, he didn't always feel like he belonged. Then he found Afropunk.
20: There was a band called Bushmond. The band was all black. The audience was very black. For the first time, it felt like being black in the punk scene was an asset.
21: I'm Amory Sievertson. 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
2: On Point is tonight at 8. Well, a federal judge has ruled that Florida International University violated the First Amendment rights of students who staged a few minutes long silent protest against the presence of Immigration and Customs Enforcement agents on campus. 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
11: This is The Daily. I'm Rachel Abrams. Back to my conversation with Maggie Haberman about why people inside and outside the White House are raising concerns about President Trump's closest aide. Okay, so Maggie, you've just explained that Natalie Harp has made her way into the inner circle, into the Oval Office, and she's there all the time. Can you tell us a little bit about her role in the second administration?
9: She's an assistant to the president. She has two titles. She makes $150,000 a year on the taxpayer salary. But her role is amorphous in terms of an actual job title. What she does is she sits on a chair that is perched against one wall of the Oval Office, right next to the door that leads to the colonnade and then to the Rose Garden. And she is there with a laptop for whatever the president needs.
21: Well, I'd play the tape for you right now. Do you want to just whip it up?
9: For instance, when our colleagues went in to interview him at the beginning of 2026, four of our colleagues on the White House team. It was Natalie Harp who was showing the video of Renee Good being shot by federal agents in Minnesota. Renee Good had just been killed at that point.
22: Does not look like the ICE officer has been run over there, and then maybe from a different angle we would see.
21: The way I look at it,
9: she provides him with video. She provides him with pieces of paper. She provides him with whatever he needs.
11: Can you give some examples of that? Like, what kind of information is she giving the president?
9: She will provide him with articles from very fringe websites that can affirm some of what he wants to see. People close to the president have pointed to her as the person behind, say, providing the president with a news article when he was facing indictment in Manhattan that showed a picture of the president holding a baseball bat and then the Manhattan district attorney in a picture right next to it. That then ended up as a Truth Social post that very much alarmed the president's lawyers. The president, during this presidency, posted a video featuring President Obama and Michelle Obama as apes. And aides pointed to her as the person who got the video to him. And he was said to be pretty upset by the blowback. Now it's on him to watch what's being sent to him. It is his Truth Social feed. His name is on it. But those are the kinds of constant feed that she helps provide him.
11: Okay, so fodder for his social media posts. What else?
9: There's another moment that we describe in the book where Howard Lutnick, the Commerce Secretary, was trying to make a case ahead of the Liberation Day tariffs based on actual trade numbers. And the president kept saying that these were BS numbers. You know, Natalie, get me the real numbers, Google the real numbers. And she couldn't find whatever it was that he was looking for because I don't think they existed. But that moment, that anecdote and scene in the book really define and explain how important she is to him. Because when he is questioning what his government is telling him, she can help get him some different version of facts fairly quickly.
11: Wow. So is the takeaway here that he trusts her more than he trusts somebody in his own cabinet?
9: He certainly trusts that she will affirm what he believes to be reality more than people in his government always will.
11: She has basically become, in a way, a gatekeeper for the kind of information the president is getting, it sounds like.
9: In her case, she is a channel. She is somebody who provides him information and then helps him connect to the outside world, particularly those he sees on television defending him, who he may not know, but wants to know. She'll help find a number for them. She'll text them and say the president wants to speak to them. Sometimes foreign leaders, as we've reported and others have reported, will reach out to her mm-hmm. if they're trying to reach the president. She is a channel to get to President Trump quickly. And that is really, really important to a lot of people.
11: But okay, if we think about Trump term one and Trump term two, I am reminded that he is frequently surrounded by a lot of people who tell him what he wants to hear and who flatters him and basically like acts in a way that he likes and maybe doesn't push back in the way that other presidents have expected of their aides. And so I just sort of wonder, like, if it wasn't Natalie Harp, do you think it would be somebody else? Is she singular, or is she just a product of other people in the environment and she just got to the front of the line?
9: Now, she is unique just in terms of the extent of it and the willingness to basically spend all of her life just on this job. There really has not been somebody quite at the level of Natalie Harp this way with him, although I understand what you're saying, certainly about gradations. Mm-hmm. She's also, Rachel, emblematic of how different this term is, how radically different this term is than term one. The people who filled a Natalie Harp specific type function, they really weren't in the government last time. I know that some people in the conversations around Natalie Harp have pointed to Hope Hicks, who mm-hmm. was very close to Trump. She was his press secretary on the campaign in 2016. She went into government. She had never worked in government before. As an analog, it's not really the same. It is absolutely true that she was a channel by which people could reach the president. It is true that, you know, she very fundamentally believed in him, but she also recognized realities of the government. Natalie Harp just appears to exist mostly as someone connected to Donald Trump as opposed to the presidency.
11: So given the fact, Maggie, that she wears all of these different hats, that she is around the president at all these different times, fulfilling these different roles, how are we and how are you thinking about her importance and sort of what the implications are for the role that she has?
9: Who helps provide a president with information is always significant. But when it comes to President Trump, who has shown such a willingness to put out information that is false, mm-hmm. that takes it to a different level. And when we have a president who communicates through social media the way this one does so often, somebody who has control over that aspect of his presidency, or at least a huge involvement in it, is important.
11: You have talked to us a lot on the show about how this president can sometimes feel really disconnected with the reality on the ground. That's especially felt true with the Iran war and how the Iran war is going and how America is doing in this war. And I feel like the relationship that you have explained between him and Natalie Harp really helps get at why the president might actually be living in a different reality. Is that sort of the right take from this?
9: What Natalie Harp is a living, breathing exclamation point of how different, radically different, this second term is from term one. As much as it might have looked like there was somebody like Natalie Harp last time existing in the government as an official in the Oval Office, there really was not. This is just so different, and it is the degree to which his belief of what is happening and this unreality bubble that he exists in has been created and sustained.
11: Maggie Haberman, thank you so much.
9: Rachel, thanks for having me.
11: Maggie Haberman is a White House correspondent for The New York Times.

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1: Hi, I'm Talia Schlanger. Canadians are grappling with new U.S. tariffs on Canadian goods after a trade deal fell apart at the last minute. Prime Minister Mark Carney says Canada will come to the table when the U.S. has, quote, the right attitude. A Canadian honey producer tells us why he's disappointed the two sides couldn't reach an agreement and how he's adjusting to the new reality. That's coming up on As It Happens.
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7: James Spooner grew up as a punk rocker with a mohawk, but as a mixed race kid, he didn't always feel like he belonged.
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9: Live from NPR News in Washington, I'm Ryland Barton. The Trump administration announced a new round of sanctions aimed at Iran today, calling on countries to sever financial ties or face retaliation from the U.S. NPR's Michelle Kellerman has more on Iran's response.
10: The Iranians remain defiant, even though some Iranian leaders have admitted it's likely to inflict a lot more pain on the economy, which is suffering huge losses right now. Even before Bessent's news conference, Iran's new security chief was warning that any country that helps the U.S. with these economic restrictions would be considered an enemy, and he warned that Iran would target their interests. He said that Iran would attack oil tankers trying to leave the Persian Gulf, again saying, quote, that not a single drop of oil will leave the region. So Iran seems to be ready to use this new leverage that it has over the Strait of Hormuz, and we'll continue to fight back.
9: NPR's Michelle Kellerman reporting. South Carolina Republicans will choose a Senate nominee tomorrow. President Trump's super PAC is spending hundreds of thousands of dollars in a last-minute get-out-the-vote push for the late Senator Lindsey Graham's sister, Darlene Graham, who's serving out the rest of his term. South Carolina Public Radio's Luis Alfredo Garcia reports the race is a test of Trump's endorsement power.
11: GOP voters already narrowed their options to Senator Darlene Graham and Congressman Ralph Norman. Both have been trying to sway people who voted for other candidates in the initial special primary election. 65-year-old Tim Riley attended President Trump's rally for Graham in Myrtle Beach on Friday. He says he's a fan of the president, but didn't rely on endorsements when making a decision.
12: She's new blood into the political arena. It was important to find out what she's about before we cast our votes.
11: He says he will vote for Graham, but he says that's because of her stance against abortion rights and a lack of background in politics, something she's also been criticized for. For NPR News, I'm Luis Alfredo Garcia in Columbia, South Carolina.
9: California's highest court is weighing whether a sheriff broke the law when he seized hundreds of thousands of ballots earlier this year. Madison Ament of member station KVCR reports.
2: Sheriff Chad Bianco of Riverside County took the ballots after last year's statewide election on redistricting to favor Democrats. Bianco, a Republican who was then running for governor, says he was investigating voter fraud. His attorney says Bianco had a warrant and acted within the law. But Sonny Walknin, an attorney for the plaintiffs, says a warrant doesn't trump California election code.
13: We argue today before the court that no